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1: And this is KBBI, AM 890 Homer, 88.1 FM in Seward. First, taking a look at the weather forecast for Homer. Tonight, clear skies and a low around 51 degrees, west wind 15 to 20 miles per hour, then decreasing to 10 to 15 miles per hour. After midnight, winds gusting as high as 30 miles per hour. Friday, sunny skies and a high near 65 degrees, with northwest wind at around 5 miles per hour. And in Seward, tonight, clear skies, a low around 52 degrees, with northwest wind at around 25 miles per hour, gusts as high as 35 miles per hour. And Friday, sunny skies with a high near 63 degrees, northwest wind 25 to 30 miles per hour, gusts as high as 45 miles per hour. Taking a look at the coastal waters forecast from the National Weather Service in Anchorage, updated last at 3:23 p.m., starting with Kachemak Bay, a small craft advisory for tonight, with west wind 30 knots diminishing to 20 knots after midnight, sea 6 feet except 10 feet in the outer bay. Friday, west wind 15 knots diminishing to 10 knots in the afternoon, seas 4 feet subsiding to 2 feet in the afternoon. And for Friday night, northwest wind 10 knots, seas 2 feet. Cook Inlet north of Galgan Island. For tonight, west wind 15 knots, seas 4 feet. And Friday, west wind 10 knots, seas 2 feet. Friday night, north wind 20 knots, seas to 5 feet. Cook Inlet, Galgan Island, 2 Point Beatty, a small craft advisory for tonight, with west wind to 30 knots, seas to 7 feet. Friday, west wind 20 knots, seas 5 feet, subsiding to 2 feet in the afternoon. And Friday night, northwest wind 10 knots, increasing to 15 knots after midnight, with seas to 3 feet. For the Shelikov Strait, a small craft advisory through Friday night. Tonight, west wind 30 knots, seas 9 feet. Friday, west wind 30 knots, seas 7 feet. Friday night, west wind 25 knots, seas 5 feet. And for the Barren Islands East, a gale warning through Friday night. For tonight, west wind 40 knots, seas 9 feet. Friday, northwest wind 40 knots, seas 10 feet. And Friday night, northwest wind 40 knots, diminishing to 30 knots after midnight, seas 8 feet. West of the Barren Islands, including Kamishak Bay, a gale warning through Friday night. Tonight, west wind 40 knots, seas 11 feet. Friday, west wind 40 knots, seas 12 feet. And Friday night, northwest wind 35 knots, seas to 9 feet. And for the Resurrection Bay, a small craft advisory Friday and Friday night. For tonight, south wind 10 knots early, becoming north at 20 knots after midnight, gusting to 30 knots after midnight, seas 4 feet. Friday, north wind 25 knots, gusting to 35 knots, seas 5 feet. And Friday night, north wind 25 knots, seas to 5 feet. For Cape Clear to Gore Point, out to 15 nautical miles, there's a small craft advisory through Friday. And tonight, west wind 30 knots, diminishing to 20 knots after midnight, with seas to 8 feet. The time is 4:32 p.m.
2: Eli Lilly's new experimental obesity drug is getting closer to the finish line. The company says it will submit the medicine for FDA approval next year. Here's NPR's Sydney Lupkin.
3: Eli Lilly is studying retatrutide, which is part of the next generation of obesity drugs currently being studied. While Wegovy and Zepbound target the GLP-1 hormone, this new drug works on three hormones, GLP-1, GIP, and glucagon. New trial results show patients with severe obesity and cardiovascular disease taking the highest dose of retatrutide lost up to an average of 56 pounds over 80 weeks, and patients with obesity and type 2 diabetes lost up to an average of 50 over the same time. Eli Lilly says it plans to submit the findings to a peer-reviewed medical journal. And although the company had said in May that it was aiming to submit retatrutide for FDA approval by the end of the year, it now says it will do so in the first 3 months of 2027. Sydney Lupkin, NPR News.
2: The European Union says Google continues to favor its own services, including its search engine and Google Play, over its competitors. The tech company was fined $1 billion today for violating the EU's antitrust regulations. Google also appealed and lost a $4.5 billion fine by the EU over its Android operating system. 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
5: Kelsey Walden speaks and sings of memories and struggles from her rural Kentucky upbringing and updates them with songs of reflection and protest. Also, shirt-tail New Orleanian and widely acclaimed saxophonist singer Aurora Nealon revisits traditional jazz and its Caribbean cousins. Live in the studio on American Roots from PRX.
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1: This is National Native News. I'm Jill Freitas. Tuesday was primary election day not only in Arizona, but across Navajo Nation, which includes Utah and New Mexico. And as KJZZ's Gabriel Pietrasio reports, incumbent President Boo Nigrin will not be moving on to the general.
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3: Before midnight, the tribal radio station KTNN, known in these parts as the Voice of the Navajo Nation, called the 16-candidate race. Here's host Navajo Bob Sandoval reading the unofficial score from the 110 polling places.
4: Here we go. Justin Jones, 15,039. Crystalyn Curley, 8,424. Boo Nigrin, 7,410. Tom Chi.
3: Farmington attorney Justin Jones came in third behind Boo Nigrin during the 2022 primary. This time, Jones and sitting Navajo Council Speaker Crystalyn Curley beat out incumbent President Nigrin, who has faced ethics violations and allegations of corruption. Now Jones and Curley will pick their VP running mates before November. If elected, Curley would be the first Diné female president. For National Native News, I'm Gabriel Pietrasio.
1: Alaska U.S. Senator Lisa Murkowski announced last week that her bill allowing five Alaska Native communities in Southeast Alaska to receive land entitlements passed out of the Energy and Natural Resources Committee. The legislation, called the Alaska Native Landless Equity Act, would allow Petersburg, Wrangell, Haines, Ketchikan, and Tenneke to form Alaska Native corporations and each receive about 23 acres of federal land. Those communities were excluded from the Alaska Native Claim Settlement Act, or ANCSA, when it became law over 50 years ago. ANCSA transferred 44 million acres of land to more than 200 regional, village, and urban corporations to resolve land claims throughout Alaska. The landless movement is not without controversy. ANCSA mandated the newly recognized Native corporations to make a profit. Because of this, some who oppose Murkowski's bill argue that it would privatize 150,000 acres of land in the Tongass National Forest. Murkowski spoke directly to the opposition in her committee remarks last week. She addressed concerns about environmental conservation, but said that, quote, this should not be the controversial measure it has historically been viewed as.
5: There are no better stewards of our Alaska lands than the people who have lived on them for thousands of years.
1: The Alaska delegation has been introducing landless legislation since the early 90s without success. In 2023, a landless bill introduced by Murkowski cleared the U.S. Senate committee for the first time. Murkowski also noted during remarks that Alaska Congressman Nick Begich's companion measure passed in the House of Representatives last month with no recorded opposition. Begich's bill is the first landless bill to clear the House.
5: And I think there's good reason for that, because it comes back to the inequity that we have seen and an effort to do right by the Alaska Native peoples who were excluded so many decades ago.
1: Murkowski's legislation now heads to the Senate floor for consideration. This story was provided by KFSK's Bees Hohen. On this day in 1880, President Rutherford B. Hayes signed an executive order canceling Oregon's Fort Harney Military Reservation and placing those lands under the existing Malheur Indian Reservation. The order expanded the reservation established in 1872 for the Northern Paiute and Snake peoples as federal policies continued reshaping Native homelands. I'm Jill Freitas.
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11: Today is Thursday, July 23rd, 2026. I'm Simon Lopez with KBBI's Evening News. First up, Alaska Airlines canceled 10 flights statewide Wednesday because of ash drifting over the state from an erupting volcano on Russia's Kamchatka Peninsula. An Alaska Airlines spokesperson said in an email that the cancellations affected more than 1,000 passengers. The flights were canceled because volcanic ash can damage airliners' engines. David Fee is the coordinating scientist at the Alaska Volcano Observatory at the University of Alaska Fairbanks. He says the ash came from an eruption that occurred Tuesday on Mount Shevelich. And he said the volcano can spew more ash in the coming days.
12: So Shevelich is a pretty active volcano. I would say definitely one of the more active explosive volcanoes, really even globally. And it looks like right now it's in an active phase.
11: Fee says a lava dome formed inside the volcano and its intermittent eruptions have blasted ash skyward.
12: And, you know, when that happens, it produces ash that goes in the atmosphere. And the kind of dominant wind direction is east. So it blows that ash, you know, towards Alaska.
11: The series of eruptions ended Wednesday morning. And by late afternoon, the ash had drifted across the state and into the Yukon Territory. More eruptions are likely, but he says that doesn't necessarily mean more ash is headed to Alaska.
12: So I'd say it's definitely possible and will just depends on how big the eruptions are and what the winds are doing.
11: He says the wind direction may change before another eruption occurs, or the jet stream winds at around 30,000 feet blowing at 100 knots could change direction while the ash is on its 1,500-mile transit from Russia to Alaska. But Shevelich erupted again late Wednesday afternoon, says Prince Bilal, a meteorologist with the Alaska Volcanic Ash Advisory Center.
12: So I'd say it's definitely...
13: We just had an eruption, another Shevelich eruption that went off 2 hours ago. And that one is currently not quite headed for Alaska at the moment, but that could change depending on what the wind does.
11: Despite that uncertainty, Bilal says analysts with the Tokyo Volcanic Ash Advisories Center think ash from Wednesday afternoon's eruption is unlikely to make it to Alaska. In other news, opioid overdose reversal kits, lidocaine, and HIV tests are just some of the items you can now get from a vending machine in Seward. But unlike other vending machines, the items in this one are available for free. Seward City officials and the Katuchik Native Tribe unveiled the community wellness vending machine Wednesday. As KDLL's Ashlyn O'Hara reports, they hope the vending machine will promote public health and save lives.
14: From far away, it looks like a regular vending machine, one you might expect to be filled with soda or candy bars. But up close, it's clear the new boxy installation outside of the Katuchik Native Tribe building in Seward is something different. It's wrapped in a bright blue design that's adapted from a mural created to honor the tribe's history and culture. Inside are opioid overdose reversal kits, Alka-Seltzer cold and flu medicine, and personal hygiene products, all available for free, 24/7, 365 days a year. Speaking to a small group gathered outside the building, to the beat of a drum, Tribal Program Manager Chris Nan Weston says it's more than a machine.
15: Every item inside has the potential to improve life, support family, and strengthen our community. Because health begins with access, healing begins with compassion, and our shared vision is every healthy community begins with people who choose to care for one another.
14: The vending machine is one of several installed around Alaska through a grant program offered by the Alaska Native Tribal Health Consortium. Another machine opened this week in Juneau. Kristen Wise, executive assistant to Seward City Manager, says the city and tribe each applied for the program on their own and later joined forces.
16: We had a loss in our community back in the fall due to an overdose, and there was a lot of community obviously heartbreak around that loss. And so from the perspective of the city, it got brought up in a council meeting that we needed to do something.
14: While Wise talks, tribal employees restock some of the items in the machine. She says that will happen year-round, rain or shine, winter or summer, for at least the next year. The city and the tribe are working with organizations to keep the machine stocked. The city and tribe plan to switch out products depending on what might be needed during different times of the year. There's a big touchscreen on the machine that asks visitors to fill out an anonymous survey that Wise says will help inform what products should be replenished. The survey does not need to be completed for someone to take items. Wise says anonymity is important, and that the location was selected to help ensure the best access possible.
16: Sometimes there can be barriers, you know, we have a Narcan at City Hall, but someone might just feel weird about coming into the same place that there's a police station to get Narcan, and there's barriers like that.
14: Narcan is the brand name for naloxone, a nasal spray that can reverse an opioid overdose. Seward's Community Wellness Vending Machine is located at 221 3rd Avenue near the Seward Children's Museum. There are no fees, identification requirements, or eligibility restrictions to use it. The succinct ceremony concludes with the unveiling. Reporting in Seward, I'm Ashlyn O'Hara.
11: That's it for tonight's news. 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Tonight in Homer, clear skies and a low around 51 degrees with west wind 15 to 20 miles per hour, decreasing to 10 to 15 miles per hour after midnight. Winds could gust as high as 30 miles per hour. And then Friday, sunny skies and a high near 65 degrees with northwest wind at around 5 miles per hour. For Friday night, clear skies, a low around 51 degrees with north wind at around 10 miles per hour. For Seward tonight, clear skies, a low around 52 degrees, and northwest wind at around 25 miles per hour, gusts as high as 35 miles per hour. For Friday, sunny skies and a high near 63 degrees, northwest wind 25 to 30 miles per hour, gusting as high as 45 miles per hour. For Friday night, clear skies, with a low around 51 degrees, northwest wind at around 25 miles per hour, gusting as high as 40. And for Seldovia tonight, clear skies with lows in the lower 50s, west wind 10 to 25 miles per hour, and gusting to 40, then decreasing to 25 miles per hour after midnight. For Friday, sunny skies, highs in the mid-60s, and west wind 10 to 15 miles per hour. Taking a look at the tides for the Seldovia district, low tide was at 4:19 p.m. at 7.5 feet on Kachemak Bay. High tide is at 10:32 p.m. at 14.6 feet. The Seward district low tide this afternoon was at 2:46 p.m. at 4.5 feet. High tide is at 9:23 p.m. at 9.2 feet for Resurrection Bay. Sunrise this morning in Homer was at 5:30 a.m. and sunset will be at 10:53 p.m. for 17 hours, 24 minutes of daylight. That's a loss of 4 minutes, 13 seconds from yesterday. The sun will rise in Homer tomorrow at 5:32 a.m. Seward sunrise was at 5:17 a.m. Sunset is at 10:48 p.m. for 17 hours, 31 minutes of daylight, a loss of 4 minutes, 22 seconds from yesterday. Sunrise tomorrow in Seward is at 5:19 a.m. Thanks for listening, and good evening.
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18: Tamai, welcome to the Suchtstun Word of the Week. Khongkuta Suchbeani Ulochbet Suchtstun. Suchtstun is the language of the Suchbek people. Khwa unachwani Suchtstun litnauk ngachbet. Here is the Suchtstun word we are learning. Kui magaloni, to swim. Kui magaloni, to swim. Kui magaloni, to swim. Kui magayu mechta tungiqan nanwami. I want to swim in the lagoon when the tide comes in. Kui magaloni, to swim. Kui magaloni, to swim. Kuyana ilaglota Suchtstun litnaugaloji. Thank you all for joining us and learning the Suchtstun word of the week. Don't forget it.
19: So in some ways, really, this has been a game changer in the battlefield. And the question is, what happens going forward?
0: A leadership shakeup within the Ukrainian military. Could it be a game changer on the battlefield?
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0: I'm Elsa Chang.
20: And I'm Juana Summers. Hundreds of thousands of Haitian nationals living in the U.S. could face deportation by the end of this month.
21: They are killing people alive, all of that. And they say, oh, it is safe to go back home. I don't see nothing safe about Haiti right now.
0: Also, our favorite science stories this week, including how ancient farmers might have spread avocado seeds to different lands.
22: They're bigger, they're whiter, they're glossier. And on the inside, they tend to be less fatty.
20: And growing discontent inside Congress over the war with Iran.
0: Those stories and more after this summary of the day's news.
23: Live from NPR News in Washington, I'm Ryland Barton. The U.S. military announced a 13th night of strikes against Iran as clashes escalate over shipping routes. U.S. Central Command say the strikes are designed to degrade Iran's ability to threaten commercial vessels. President Trump announced today the U.S. would pay for any Iranian attacks on cargo ships by using frozen Iranian assets. Earlier, Yemen's Iran-backed Houthi rebels said they attacked two Saudi oil tankers in the Red Sea, potentially widening the conflict. The U.S. and Saudi Arabia have signed an agreement that would allow U.S. companies to build and run nuclear power plants on Saudi soil. But just hours after that deal, President Trump wrote on social media that Saudi Arabia would first need to join the Abraham Accords, normalizing ties with Israel. Still, the development is worrying many Israelis, as NPR's Emily Feng reports.
24: There was shock when this agreement was announced, even horror. Israel, I should know, is widely believed to have nuclear weapons already itself, but it's never confirmed its nuclear arsenal, and they don't want other countries around it to have a nuclear weapon. They're worried that this slightly more flexible conditions of the U.S.-Saudi agreement could set off a nuclear arms race across the region.
23: NPR's Emily Feng reporting. The World Bank says last month's earthquakes in Venezuela caused $19.6 billion in damage. NPR's Michelle Kellerman has more.
25: In a statement, the World Bank says that the earthquakes disrupted lives, damaged critical infrastructure, and created new challenges for Venezuela's economic recovery. It says it could take more than 10 years to rebuild unless there's more public and private investment to speed that up. The World Bank says that 47% of the total damage occurred in residential buildings, so getting temporary housing for Venezuelans is a priority for the early recovery. There was also damage to infrastructure and non-residential buildings. The coastal city of La Guaira was the hardest hit, with buildings flattened along miles of coastline. The official death toll is well above 5,000 and still going up. Michelle Kellerman, NPR News, the State Department.
23: The man who admitted to shooting and killing a Minnesota state lawmaker and her husband has received two life sentences plus 40 years, Minnesota Public Radio's Kate Kelly reports.
26: Vance Belter murdered former Minnesota House Speaker Melissa Hortman and her husband, Mark. Belter also shot and injured a state senator and his wife and planned attacks on more Democratic lawmakers. The courtroom was packed. Some members of the public and the press cried during testimony. Melissa Hortman's mother, Linda Halipsuk, says Minnesota lost a leader and she lost her baby.
27: It's over, but it's never over. And, well, you know, she was a force and her husband was a wonderful man, and the world is a poorer place without them both.
26: Belter pleaded guilty to avoid the death penalty. For NPR News, I'm Kate Kelly in Minneapolis.
23: This is NPR News. Recent Ukrainian attacks on Russian warehouses have targeted Wildberries, Russia's largest online retailer. Ukraine alleges it supplies gear to Russia's military, although the Kremlin denies it. The attacks are estimated to have severely affected small businesses, which use Wildberries' storage and distribution network to sell their goods across Russia. Advisors to the FDA are backing popular peptide therapies. The panel of experts met today to consider lifting restrictions on some of the experimental compounds. NPR's Will Stone has more.
1: These peptides are promoted widely for longevity, injury recovery, muscle growth, and more. Many of them are not allowed to be made in the U.S. except for research purposes, and they are not FDA-approved drugs. But skyrocketing demand and the growth of an illicit market has led the federal government to reconsider the restrictions. In a series of narrow votes, the committee recommended the FDA allow specialized pharmacies to make a number of the compounds, including BPC-157 and TB-500. That's despite the agency's own scientists recommending against doing so because of a lack of evidence and safety concerns. The votes are not binding, but the agency usually follows suit. And Health Secretary Robert F. Kennedy Jr. has publicly endorsed peptides. Will Stone, NPR News.
23: A Turkish governor has been sacked after photos of him in tight cycling shorts went viral. Some Turkish politicians criticized him for wearing the tight attire during a public event and posting the photos online. A petition to reinstate him gathered over 10,000 signatures. Supporters argue he was promoting sports and youth activities. This is NPR News from Washington.
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4: From NPR News, this is All Things Considered. I'm Juana Summers.
5: I'm Mary Louise Kelly, and it is with a touch of pride that I point out NPR is one of the only American news organizations to have kept correspondents on the ground in both Ukraine and in Russia for the 4 years and counting that those two countries have been locked in all-out war. Which is helpful as we report on this next story about a battle that has been playing out within Ukraine, a showdown between a 30-something tech wizard and a 60-something battle-hardened general. That showdown is raising questions about the direction of the war. NPR correspondents Charles Maines in Moscow and Greg Myrie in Kyiv join me to talk it through on our national security podcast, Sources and Methods. What is the latest?
6: Yeah, so the two main figures leading the war for Ukraine have both been dismissed in the past week. The defense minister, the young 30-something tech whiz, and then the head of the army, a 60-year-old Soviet-trained, hard-nosed, very old-school type general. They could not get along to the point of not being able to communicate, and so President Zelensky felt he had to step in, and he got rid of the young guy, Mikhailo Fedorov, the tech whiz,
5: Who you have been covering for a while now, right?
6: Yeah. I mean, I first really came across him 3 years ago at a sort of drone exhibition here in Kyiv. And probably more than any other individual, he has represented the rise of drones here. He just told people to start building drones, and they did it in their garage. And he cut through the red tape and cut this army military procurement process way down. And now we've seen this absolute revolution in the way that Ukraine is using drones. Many people are involved, but he's really been the face of it. And he was dismissed last week. That led to protest in the street, saying he should be kept in that position.
5: Okay, so that's one of the players. He was dismissed last week. And then speak for a moment to this old guard general who was his rival, who seemed for, what, about 5 minutes there to have been prevailing in that rivalry. But the latest twist is now he's out too?
6: Yeah, that's right, Mary Louise. He's General Alexander Sersky, 60 years old. When he joined the military 4 decades ago, it was as part of the Soviet Union. And learning this very rigid doctrinal style of fighting, a real heavy emphasis on ground troops and artillery and never retreat, you hold your ground. And Sersky, as I said, you know, as you noted, seemed to prevail in this showdown last week when Zelensky fired the younger Fedorov. But the protests started taking place in the street daily. And then late Tuesday night, Zelensky put out a video on social media and said he was dismissing Sersky as well. So these two major figures, the two people you were kind of watching as they ran the war in Ukraine, are now both out of a job.
5: So to sum up, we're talking about two different posts, the defense minister and the commander-in-chief of the armed forces. Both these guys got sacked by Zelensky within the last week. Who is running Ukraine's war now?
6: Yeah. They picked a new army chief. Zelensky named him Tuesday night. He's Major General Mykhailo Dropady, and he's a well-known figure here as well. He's only 43, and he's had a very prominent role. He really shot to fame back in 2014 when Russia first invaded. He was just a major then, and he led a charge in an armored vehicle against some blockades that had been set up in southeast Ukraine. There's a sort of amazing video of him just charging through this tire blockade in an armored vehicle going seemingly 40 or 50 miles an hour, just blasting through it and sending tires in all directions. And so he kind of became a folk hero way back then.
5: Charles, how has Moscow responded to this whole, I was calling it a soap opera, certainly a drama in Ukraine?
19: Yeah, you know, the official reaction here is that it doesn't matter much who's the defense minister in Ukraine, who's the chief of armed forces, because they insist, at least in the Kremlin, the Russian forces are on the march, that Ukraine's success of late is overblown. The problem seems to be that neither is quite true. Certainly, if you look at, for example, these pro-war bloggers, these so-called Z-bloggers, you know, they celebrated the firing of Fedorov, acknowledging that he'd really revamped the Ukrainian drone program.
5: So some celebration from Russia of the ousting of Fedorov, the young tech wizard. I can imagine if I were sitting in the Kremlin, I might also try to

0: some ways, really, this has been a game changer in the battlefield, and the question is what happens going forward.
1: That is Charles Maynes in Moscow and Greg Myrie in Kyiv speaking with me on NPR's National Security Podcast, Sources and Methods. 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
2: Hundreds of thousands of Haitian nationals living in the U.S. will lose their legal immigration status as soon as Monday. That is because last month, the Supreme Court ruled in President Trump's favor. It allowed him to revoke a temporary legal status called TPS. The prospect of deportation is raising deep concerns about the future for Haitian TPS holders and their U.S.-born children. NPR's Adrian Florido reports from San Diego.
3: After the 2010 earthquake that devastated Haiti, Josiane Valsaint left Haiti with her 3-year-old son and traveled through Mexico to the San Diego border crossing. She requested asylum, was let in, and once in the U.S. got TPS, temporary protected status, which President Obama made available to Haitians because of the earthquake. Valsaint lived in San Diego ever since, renewing TPS over several administrations.
4: Very soon, it's going to be 16 years.
3: She and her son, who's now 20, still have TPS. With her work permit, Valsaint works for a nonprofit that supports Haitian families. She's also had 2 children in San Diego. They're 12 and 10, U.S. citizens who go to a public school. She pulls up a photo.
4: This is my beautiful family.
3: She also shares a video of her 10-year-old, Sephora, volunteering at a food giveaway for needy families.
5: We all make sure we give out some stuff for the people in need, and make sure for the people that really need some stuff, they can come on in.
3: The Supreme Court's recent ruling means Valsaint is set to lose her temporary legal status by the end of this month. That means she and some 350,000 other Haitians could be detained and deported. The question tormenting her, if immigration agents come for her, what'll happen to her young children?
4: Families stick together. There is no way like that saying, but maybe if you want, the U.S. citizen can stay and the parents have to go where? Who's going to take care of my kiddos?
3: Some 50,000 children have been born in the U.S. to a Haitian TPS holder, according to a study that a Princeton researcher did for immigrant rights groups. For the parents now facing possible deportation, it's setting up an agonizing choice. Take their U.S. citizen children with them or leave them behind.
6: I think family separation is more likely because it is not a choice.
3: Gerlene Joseph runs the Haitian Bridge Alliance, a San Diego-based nonprofit that advocates for Haitian immigrants.
6: Many folks have fled Haiti and because they want safety for their children. To take them back with them is not even a choice that any parents can take.
3: The Trump administration has said temporary protected status is just that, temporary. And that Haiti is now safe enough to return to. That assessment has been heavily disputed. Since TPS was first made available to Haitians after the 2010 quake, the country has plunged into further chaos. Today, heavily armed gangs control most of the capital and other parts of the country.
7: They are killing people alive, all of that. And they say, oh, it is safe to go back home. I don't see nothing safe about Haiti right now.
3: This is Sandra, a Haitian TPS holder who works as an in-home caretaker in San Diego. She asked NPR to use just her first name because she fears deportation. After the Supreme Court ruling, her teen son told her he was having suicidal thoughts.
7: I cried because imagine watching your kids taking out their lives for something like this. I feel guilty because I'm supposed to protect them and I feel like I'm failing them.
3: Like other Haitians we spoke to, Sandra's made no decision yet about her family. She knows one thing, though. Returning to Haiti is not an option. It's not clear how aggressively ICE will pursue arrests and deportations of Haitians losing TPS. NPR asked the Department of Homeland Security about this. It sent us a link to James Percival's recent appearance on Fox News. He's DHS's top lawyer.
8: So what we would say now is it's closing time, which means you don't have to go home, but you can't stay here. The good news is it's not too late to get a $2,600 check and a free flight home.
3: In a statement, DHS also said, quote, ICE does not separate families. Parents are asked if they want to be removed with their children, or ICE will place children with a safe person the parent designates. Gerlene Joseph of the Haitian Bridge Alliance says advocates are now scaling up to help families prepare for tough decisions.
6: They cannot take those children back to Haiti, not because Haiti is not beautiful, not because there's no hope, but because right now, in July 2026, it is impossible for them to be safe.

0: She and other advocates are also urging Congress to pass protections extending TPS for Haitians. The House passed a bill in April, but this week, Republicans in the Senate blocked it. Adrian Florido, NPR News, San Diego.
1: If you or someone you know may be considering suicide or is in crisis, call or text 988 to reach the Suicide and Crisis Lifeline.
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3: This is Bird Note. When wildlife conservationist Olya Weekly was a little kid, she noticed something incredible from her apartment window.
4: I was born and raised in Ukraine, and we were living on the third floor, and in the corner of our window in the kitchen, every year, house martins came and made a mud nest.
3: House martins are a kind of swallow that breed across much of Europe. They construct an enclosed nest from mud and spit, often under the eaves of homes and city buildings.
4: And my grandma would be furious because they would just make a whole big mess on the glass. And she would grumble about it and be like, oh, these darn house martins. But at the same time, we both would be glued to them and watching the parents come and feed the babies and seeing the little yellow baby mouths sticking out. And then eventually we could see each one of them leave the nest and then we would wait for them to come back the next year.
3: Today in Arizona, Olya leads the Nest Box program at Tucson Bird Alliance, which designs nest boxes for desert birds and helps people create nesting opportunities at home.
4: It's super special to be able to sit and watch their behaviors in the nest box, on an open cup nest, even in the window of your third floor apartment.
3: For Bird Note, I'm Mark Bramhill.

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2: Sometimes it's really difficult. 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
3: she's doing something really important, and, you know, that's the important thing. 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

0: It's All Things Considered from NPR News. I'm Elsa Chang.
1: And I'm Juana Summers. Coming up, protests and mourning after police in Madison, Wisconsin shot and killed a man.
2: All four officers, not just the one involved in the discharging of the firearm, will be placed on administrative leave.
0: We will have the latest after this news.
3: Live from NPR News in Culver City, California, I'm Duane Brown. On Capitol Hill, Congress remains divided over President Trump's handling of the Iran war. NPR's Claudia Grisales reports lawmakers were split on votes today, pushing Trump to end the conflict.
4: The Senate voted against advancing a measure to force Trump to end hostilities against Iran shortly after the House voted to approve a similar resolution. Senate Democratic Leader Chuck Schumer says his party will keep forcing the votes.
5: It was perfectly appropriate and right and part of our obligation as the opposition party to force our Republican colleagues to vote again and again and again until they see the light.
4: However, most Republicans argued that the measures would weaken the U.S. position with Iran. Four House Republicans joined Democrats to approve a war powers resolution, while fewer decided to cross the aisle for a similar measure in the Senate. Claudia DeSalis, NPR News, the Capitol.
3: Well, 8 months after a ceasefire took effect in Gaza, Palestinian officials say the war's humanitarian toll is still growing. NPR's Anas Baba says new figures show more families have been displaced since the truce began.
6: Gaza's Social Development Ministry says more than 2,000 children have lost one or both parents since the ceasefire announced last October, bringing the total number of registered orphans to more than 65,000. The ministry says more than 700 women also became widows during the period, while continued airstrikes and evacuation orders forced more than 800 families from their shelters. Just last week, Gaza's health officials said two entire families were killed in Israeli airstrikes, underscoring how the humanitarian toll continues despite the ceasefire. For many Palestinians, the ceasefire has changed little from the war. Anas Baba, NPR News, Gaza City.
3: You're listening to NPR News. Federal transportation officials have removed a growing list of bike safety measures from its websites. Advocates say it undermines proven strategies that reduce crashes and save lives. NPR's Joel Rose has more.
7: Staff at the Federal Highway Administration have been directed to look for the words bike and bike lanes in online safety materials and to pull some of those pages down. The push began earlier this month after Transportation Secretary Sean Duffy vowed to end funding for what he called, quote, DEI bike lanes. One of the pages that's been removed hosted the Pedestrian and Bicycle Crash Analysis Tool, which helps researchers and planners understand and prevent crashes. A DOT spokesperson says the department continuously reviews its policies to ensure they promote, quote, safety, efficiency, and common sense, unquote, while noting that nearly 80% of the U.S. population uses cars to get to work. Joel Rose, NPR News, Washington.
3: The World Series champion Los Angeles Dodgers got the Rose Garden treatment during their visit to the White House today. It was the team's second consecutive title win and second visit to the White House in a year. President Trump praised Dodgers phenom Shohei Ohtani, among others, who both pitched and knocked in home runs during the World Series victory. The event was held on a Mar-a-Lago-inspired patio in the White House Rose Garden today. Stocks fell across the board on Wall Street as the administration rolled out a new set of tariffs on 60 countries. This is NPR.
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1: This is All Things Considered from NPR News. I'm Juana Summers in Washington.
2: And I'm Elsa Chang in Culver City, California. The Republican-led Congress split today on a pair of votes focused on ending the war with Iran. In the House, Democrats were joined by four Republicans in passing a resolution to remove U.S. forces from the hostilities. But in the Senate, they came up short in a push to advance a similar resolution. Now, today's votes were a sign of ongoing frustration with the war on Capitol Hill, but also of a divide about how to move forward. Joining us now is NPR congressional correspondent Claudia Grisales. Hi, Claudia.
3: Hey, Elsa.
2: Hey. Okay, so we see these two votes on Iran go in totally different directions today. What do you think we should make of that?
3: Well, when we look at the vote in the House, that represents a rebuke of President Trump and his war strategy. And we should point out this is the second time the House has approved a war powers resolution. So clearly, the concerns surrounding this conflict are not going away. It's noteworthy that several Republicans voted with Democrats today.
2: Yeah.
3: But one thing to keep in mind with this resolution is it's not legally binding. So while they send a message, they may be more symbolic than anything else.
2: Okay, but the Senate seemed to be sending a different message today, yeah?
3: Yes, exactly. Democrats tried to advance a similar resolution there, but it failed by a vote of 47 to 49. And as we know, the war is intensifying. 18 U.S. troops have died since fighting broke out in February, and nearly 500 have been injured. So Senate Democratic leader Chuck Schumer said they're going to keep this issue front and center.
4: So it's perfectly appropriate and right and part of our obligation as the opposition party to force our Republican colleagues to vote again and again and again until they see the light.
2: Okay, that's Schumer speaking for the opposition party, but what are Republicans saying?
3: Well, there is some frustration in the GOP. Earlier this week, we saw Defense Secretary Pete Hegseth testify on Capitol Hill, and Republicans had some tough questions for him at times. They asked about Iran's nuclear program, about its missile capabilities, and about the future of the Strait of Hormuz. But at the same time, we can see that President Trump still has a lot of defenders here on the Iran war. One of them is Florida Republican Brian Mass. He chairs the House Foreign Affairs Committee. Take a listen to him on the House floor yesterday defending the mission.
5: This operation is bringing a reckoning for the hundreds of times Iran has attacked and killed people of the United States of America.
2: Well, just looking ahead, Claudia, the House just left for their August recess. The Senate is going to do the same very soon. Lawmakers are, of course, going to be on the campaign trail. How do you think the Iran war will play out for members as they're running for re-election?
3: Well, when we look at Republicans, it's going to be difficult privately and in some cases publicly. We're seeing GOP lawmakers say it's creating headaches for their party on the campaign trail. Their voters are watching the violence escalate, and they're also seeing the gas prices go up. And this is one of the last chances for candidates and incumbents to make their case before voters and the November midterms. And so Republicans would much rather be talking about legislative wins, about efforts to increase affordability, but the war is complicating that message. Meanwhile, Democrats are eager to point all of that out and more in hopes of winning back the majority in Congress.
2: That is NPR's Claudia Grisales. Thank you so much, Claudia.
3: Thank you.

0: Experimental peptide therapies could be getting the green light soon. Today, a panel of advisors to the Food and Drug Administration recommended the federal government lift restrictions on several of these compounds, which have become wildly popular in the wellness and longevity space. The meeting kicked off this morning. It continues through tomorrow. NPR health correspondent Will Stone has been watching. Hi.
1: Hey there.
0: So, Will, why is the FDA looking at these peptides now?
1: Well, at the moment, these trendy peptide therapies cannot be made legally in the U.S. unless it's for research purposes. That means patients cannot order them from a pharmacy. To be clear, there are peptide drugs that have been studied rigorously in humans. For example, the GLP-1 weight loss drugs. The ones we're talking about here are very different. These are not FDA approved. They have not undergone large, well-controlled trials in humans. They are, however, promoted heavily online. They're often taken as injections for injury recovery, muscle growth, fat loss, athletic performance, metabolism, and so on. And several years ago, under President Biden, the FDA decided to prohibit compounding pharmacies from making many of them because of safety concerns. But demand has not gone away. Health Secretary Robert F. Kennedy Jr. has publicly said he would like them to become available again. So this committee is making recommendations on whether that should happen.
0: And you've been watching all day. So what argument have you heard for loosening these restrictions?
1: Mostly it has to do with the perils of the gray market. The panel heard hours of public comment today. A lot of that from the peptide industry. Quite a few people described how patients are now getting unvetted substances online from sketchy suppliers, and it's created a very scary situation. Take a listen to what Dr. Jessica Duncan told the panel. She's with a telehealth company called iVeem Health.
2: Many of my patients are already using these drugs. They're just getting them from the worst possible places. They come for a visit. They hold up a vial with no label, no dose, no ingredient list, something they ordered based on a video that they saw on their phone. They don't know what they're taking or how much.
1: I heard echoes of this from experts on the panel. There has been some controversy because that panel was recently overhauled. It includes a handful of people with ties to the peptide industry, though the Trump administration has said all the members were vetted for conflicts.
0: And Will, how have they been voting?
1: Well, they have seven peptides to go through one by one today and tomorrow. And so far, they've been voting in favor of lifting the restrictions, including for a popular peptide known as BPC-157. And it's remarkable because the votes run counter to what the FDA's own scientists are recommending, which was that these restrictions on peptides should stay in place, largely because there's not enough data on safety, effectiveness, dosing. In fact, one FDA official said a big problem is they don't really know how to characterize these substances in the first place. And there were some on the panel who seemed concerned. Dr. Brian Lee is a professor at USC. He said the public could see any easing restrictions by the FDA as an endorsement.
3: I think this endorsement can be potentially harmful, and I cannot in good conscience vote yes.
1: But Lee was in the minority on the panel, which overall did vote in favor of these peptides.
0: Got it. So, what comes next?
1: Well, the recommendations are not binding. It's ultimately up to the FDA, though they typically heed the committee's advice. This could make these unapproved peptides much more widely available. Patients would have a supply that's above board. And all of this could be quite lucrative for the peptide industry.
0: NPR health correspondent Will Stone, thank you.
1: Thank you.

0: 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Climate change is intensifying disasters like hurricanes, flooding, and wildfires. And across the country, groups are working to reunite survivors of extreme weather with their belongings. Blue Ridge Public Radio's Laura Hackett reports on a lost and found network in the North Carolina mountains.
1: On the shore of North Tow River, Emily Gillikin picks through piles of debris left by Hurricane Helene. More than 20 months after the storm brought catastrophic flooding to the region, crews are still pulling random things out of the water.
2: So this is a Clorox bleach, or was. And then we've got milk carton. I believe this was some type of detergent.
1: Most of this is trash, but sometimes there's treasure to be found. On this day, Gillikin finds a handmade wooden sign with a carving of a cat napping on a pillow. It's embossed with the words, The Hedricks.
2: I think it's someone's family, like, last name plaque that they would put up there.
1: Gillikin brings the sign to a warehouse in nearby Weaverville, where it lands on the desk of Mandy Wallace. Wallace is the artifact recovery technician for Mountain True, a local nonprofit leading cleanup efforts in the waterways.
3: You mentioned you're like Nancy Drew.
4: Yes. Oh, I totally feel like Nancy Drew.
1: Her work is inspired by volunteer networks in places like Texas, California, and Arkansas.
4: So Burnsville Hub, and I just posted this yesterday. So this one, 31 likes, 11 comments.
1: Wallace recently posted a photo of the Hedricks family sign on a local Facebook group. She's checking out some leads at her computer.
4: So right now, all of the Hedricks up in the Green Mountain area, Burnsville area, relief area, they are sending out messages. Oh, you can see it. It's pretty fun.
1: The sign is one of more than 400 items that Mountain True has retrieved as part of a state-funded initiative. Wallace has already returned more than 100 of those items, including a Reba McEntire coffee mug and an album of baby photos. All the items still awaiting a reunion are stacked in her small office.
4: Like, it looks like maybe it could be a Goodwill or a thrift store.
1: There's a silk kimono, a unicycle, one bedazzled children's shoe, and somehow a still legible multi-page love letter.
4: Basically, I'm so sorry. I screwed up. I still love you. And that's somebody's soul that they poured out into that letter. And we're pulling it out of the river. But hopefully I can get it back.
1: People don't always know what to do with the items. And she says seeing an old, water-damaged belonging can feel bittersweet or even a little awkward.
4: But then it turns into stories and it turns into, I remember when so-and-so gave me this. Most times it turns happy.
1: Wallace took me along for one reunion in the small river town of Marshall.
5: Oh my God. It's so good to finally meet you.
4: Yeah.
1: That's Jolie Bowden, an indie music producer, here to pick up an album that Wallace found washed up on a beach.
6: So this is our label, Moon Caravan, yeah. And we moved it here.
1: The whole studio washed away in the flood. This muddy album is one of the only things left.
6: This is an amazing piece because it signifies so much.
1: You can still make out the record label on the album, which is how Wallace tracked Bowden down. Bowden says she's taking this moment as a sign to produce more music and as a reminder that for all Helene has taken away, it has also given something back. For NPR News, I'm Laura Hackett in Marshall, North Carolina.
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1: Today is Thursday, July 23rd, 2026. I'm Simon Lopez with KBBI's Evening News. First up, Alaska Airlines canceled 10 flights statewide Wednesday because of ash drifting over the state from an erupting volcano on Russia's Kamchatka Peninsula. An Alaska Airlines spokesperson said in an email that the cancellations affected more than 1,000 passengers. The flights were canceled because volcanic ash can damage airliners' engines. David Fee is the coordinating scientist at the Alaska Volcano Observatory at the University of Alaska Fairbanks. He says the ash came from an eruption that occurred Tuesday on Mount Shevelich. And he said the volcano can spew more ash in the coming days.
2: So Shevelich is a pretty active volcano. I would say definitely one of the more active explosive volcanoes, really even globally. And it looks like right now it's in an active phase.
1: Fee says a lava dome formed inside the volcano and its intermittent eruptions have blasted ash skyward.
2: And, you know, when that happens, it produces ash that goes in the atmosphere, and the kind of dominant wind direction is east, so it blows that ash, you know, towards Alaska.
1: The series of eruptions ended Wednesday morning, and by late afternoon, the ash had drifted across the state and into the Yukon Territory. More eruptions are likely, but he says that doesn't necessarily mean more ash is headed to Alaska.
2: So I'd say it's definitely possible, and it just depends on how big the eruptions are and what the winds are doing.
1: He says the wind direction may change before another eruption occurs, or the jet stream winds at around 30,000 feet blowing at 100 knots could change direction while the ash is on its 1,500-mile transit from Russia to Alaska. But Shevelich erupted again late Wednesday afternoon, says Prince Bilal, a meteorologist with the Alaska Volcanic Ash Advisory Center.
3: We just had an eruption, another Shevelich eruption that went off 2 hours ago. And that one is currently not quite headed for Alaska at the moment, but that could change depending on what the wind does.
1: Despite that uncertainty, Bilal says analysts with the Tokyo Volcanic Ash Advisories Center think ash from Wednesday afternoon's eruption is unlikely to make it to Alaska. In other news, opioid overdose reversal kits, lidocaine, and HIV tests are just some of the items you can now get from a vending machine in Seward. But unlike other vending machines, the items in this one are available for free. Seward City officials and the Katuchik Native Tribe unveiled the community wellness vending machine Wednesday. As KDLL's Ashlyn O'Hara reports, they hope the vending machine will promote public health and save lives.
4: From far away, it looks like a regular vending machine, one you might expect to be filled with soda or candy bars. But up close, it's clear the new boxy installation outside of the Katuchik Native Tribe building in Seward is something different. It's wrapped in a bright blue design that's adapted from a mural created to honor the tribe's history and culture. Inside are opioid overdose reversal kits, Alka-Seltzer cold and flu medicine, and personal hygiene products, all available for free 24/7. 365 days a year. Speaking to a small group gathered outside the building, to the beat of a drum, Tribal Program Manager Chris Nan Weston says it's more than a machine.
5: Every item inside has the potential to improve life, support family, and strengthen our community. Because health begins with access, healing begins with compassion, and our shared vision is every healthy community begins with people who choose to care for one another.
4: The vending machine is one of several installed around Alaska through a grant program offered by the Alaska Native Tribal Health Consortium. Another machine opened this week in Juneau. Kristen Wise, executive assistant to Seward City Manager, says the city and tribe each applied for the program on their own and later joined forces.
6: We had a loss in our community back in the fall due to an overdose, and there was a lot of community obviously heartbreak around that loss. And so from the perspective of the city, it got brought up in a council meeting that we needed to do something.
4: While Wise talks, tribal employees restock some of the items in the machine. She says that will happen year-round, rain or shine, winter or summer, for at least the next year. The city and the tribe are working with organizations to keep the machine stocked. The city and tribe plan to switch out products depending on what might be needed during different times of the year. There's a big touchscreen on the machine that asks visitors to fill out an anonymous survey that Wise says will help inform what products should be replenished. The survey does not need to be completed for someone to take items. Wise says anonymity is important, and that the location was selected to help ensure the best access possible.
6: Sometimes there can be barriers, you know, we have a Narcan at City Hall, but someone might just feel weird about coming into the same place that there's a police station to get Narcan, and there's barriers like that.
4: Narcan is the brand name for naloxone, a nasal spray that can reverse an opioid overdose. Seward's Community Wellness Vending Machine is located at 221 3rd Avenue near the Seward Children's Museum. There are no fees, identification requirements, or eligibility restrictions to use it. The succinct ceremony concludes with the unveiling. Reporting in Seward, I'm Ashlyn O'Hara.
7: 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Tonight in Homer, clear skies and a low around 51 degrees with west wind 15 to 20 miles per hour, decreasing to 10 to 15 miles per hour after midnight. Winds could gust as high as 30 miles per hour. And then Friday, sunny skies and a high near 65 degrees with northwest wind at around 5 miles per hour. For Friday night, clear skies, a low around 51 degrees with north wind at around 10 miles per hour. For Seward tonight, clear skies, a low around 52 degrees, and northwest wind at around 25 miles per hour, gusts as high as 35 miles per hour. For Friday, sunny skies and a high near 63 degrees, northwest wind 25 to 30 miles per hour, gusting as high as 45 miles per hour. For Friday night, clear skies with a low around 51 degrees, northwest wind at around 25 miles per hour, gusting as high as 40. And for Seldovia tonight, clear skies with lows in the lower 50s, west wind 10 to 25 miles per hour, and gusting to 40, then decreasing to 25 miles per hour after midnight. For Friday, sunny skies, highs in the mid-60s, and west wind 10 to 15 miles per hour. Taking a look at the tides for the Seldovia District, low tide was at 4:19 p.m. at 7.5 feet on Kachemak Bay. High tide is at 10:32 p.m. at 14.6 feet. The Seward District low tide this afternoon was at 2:46 p.m. at 4.5 feet. High tide is at 9:23 p.m. at 9.2 feet for Resurrection Bay. Sunrise this morning in Homer was at 5:30 a.m. and sunset will be at 10:53 p.m. for 17 hours, 24 minutes of daylight. That's a loss of 4 minutes, 13 seconds from yesterday. The sun will rise in Homer tomorrow at 5:32 a.m. Seward sunrise was at 5:17 a.m. Sunset is at 10:48 p.m. for 17 hours, 31 minutes of daylight, a loss of 4 minutes, 22 seconds from yesterday. Sunrise tomorrow in Seward is at 5:19 a.m. Thanks for listening, and good evening.

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0: who better to do outreach and work with somebody that lives in a tent than somebody that used to live in a tent?
1: The Anchorage Police Department tries out a new model for reducing crime. From Alaska Public Media, this is Statewide News on Alaska News Nightly for Thursday, July 23rd. Good evening, I'm Casey Grove. Also tonight, Juneau residents prepare for this year's glacial outburst flood.
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1: The Anchorage Assembly declined Tuesday to take up a proposal to establish a public safety advisory commission, effectively killing the motion, at least for now. That's after more than a year of public discussion, including a task force to foster community input on how the city's police, fire, health, and other public safety agencies operate. A major focus of the task force's discussions was police shootings in the city. Anchorage Assembly member Cameron Perez-Verdia co-sponsored the proposal to reestablish the commission after a previous one sunset 2 years ago. During Tuesday night's assembly meeting, he moved to discuss the ordinance, but he was the only member to do so.
5: I was surprised. I thought it was going to be seconded and that we'd have an opportunity to discuss it.
1: The proposal died for lack of discussion. That's after the assembly heard weeks of public testimony on the proposal, which would have created a commission of 9 voting members that would be able to review public safety policies, request third-party investigations of specific incidents, hold public meetings, and provide recommendations to city leaders. On Tuesday, more than 20 people testified to the assembly, and Perez-Verdia says the criticisms were varied.
5: There were some folks who were frustrated that it didn't go far enough, or that the narrative that came out of some of that, the comments, were negative towards public safety. And so that's the narrative that really dominated that room.
1: Those who thought the proposal did not go far enough told assembly members the commission should have more civilian oversight and subpoena power to investigate public safety incidents, most focusing on the police department. Others expressed concern that commission members would not have real-world experience in law enforcement or that they might hinder the police department's work. Perez-Verdia says the effort to reestablish a public safety commission isn't over, and he plans to regroup with the ordinance's co-sponsor to try to keep the conversation going.
5: The need to address all of these issues that came up during this process is still there, and we need to find a way to better address all of those concerns.
1: Perez-Verdia says the question of civilian oversight of public safety in Anchorage is a discussion worth having, but as a separate motion from the commission.

0: About 65% of common crimes in Alaska involve drugs or alcohol. So a new Anchorage Police Department program aims to improve public safety by getting people into substance use treatment. The program pairs an officer with someone in recovery who can help people navigate that system. Alaska Public Media's Rachel Cassandra shadowed APD's new full-time outreach peer to learn more.
1: Adam Brown drives his SUV out of the Anchorage Police Department parking lot with a list of contacts to follow up with.
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1: But they're not answering their phone.
2: Hey, it's Adam from True North Recovery.
1: So he pivots to call an unhoused man who wants to go to a Matsu detox center but doesn't have a ride.
2: I'll be there in literally 3 minutes.
4: Okay, thank you, Adam.
2: You got it, my man.
4: Yeah, I'm tired of being on the streets and using.
1: Brown picks him up in Northeast Anchorage to drive him. We're not identifying him by name to protect his privacy.
2: That's why I told you. I'm so glad you called.
1: As someone in long-term recovery himself, Brown knows the urgency of taking advantage of the often tiny window when someone asks for help. He also knows it might not stick. It's not the first time Brown has taken this man to detox. Last time, he left early. Recovery work can be daunting and rocky, so Brown tries to focus on building relationships.
2: But at least that seed gets planted. And they have a place or a person to call and go to for the help when they decide that they want it.
1: For the last 2 months, Brown has worked directly with the Anchorage Police Department in a new grant-funded role. His job is to help people in crisis enter recovery and get connected to resources like food and housing. The program, a partnership between APD and True North Recovery, is one of the first of its kind in the country, pairing police with someone with lived experience in recovery. And the police department thinks it has the potential to reduce crime by getting people the help they need. Lieutenant Brian Fuchs heads the program. He says the department wants drugs off the street, not just to decrease the harms of drug use, but also to prevent the ripple effect of addiction.
5: Whether it's theft, assault, rape, whatever, it leads to other crimes. And so stopping that flow coming into our community and then stopping the supply, we got to try to do both, in my opinion.
1: The department knows it works because they tested a similar model twice a week last year. Fuchs says the results were palpable. In just the first few months, peers helped get 16 people into treatment. So now, with grant funding, they're piloting the model full-time. Rolling it out has produced trepidation on both sides. Most police have had bad experiences with people with substance use disorders, meeting them at their low points. And many people in recovery have learned to fear cops. But that's also where the power of the program lies, in humanizing both sides. Fuchs says it's a cultural shift. The next step is to educate officers about peers and the resources they can offer on site. He says another strength of the program is the access officers have to people who need help, for example, during a domestic violence assault.
5: There's no behavioral health folks going in there. Oh, but there are, they're mine, right? And they're in there at the tip of the spear. And now I've got peers that can go in there and immediately assess the situation and provide services.
1: Fuchs says eventually the aim is that a police officer at any level, from patrol officers to detectives, could work with a peer. Josh Engel, who oversees the program from the peer side, says it has the potential to help interrupt cycles of addiction and crime. And he says peers are especially poised to help.
6: You know, from the 15 years of bad decisions that I made in my life and the lifestyle I lived, like, I got a lot of experience and knowledge from that, that you only get from living that life. Who better to do outreach and work with somebody that lives in a tent than somebody that used to live in a tent?
1: On the way to True North's detox facility in Wasilla, Adam Brown offers the man advice. He's starting a short-term detox to help manage withdrawals. He tells Brown he hopes to stick with it.
4: I'm running out of time, man. I hope and pray I don't run, because eventually it's like I'm gonna die from my addiction if I don't figure out how to stop it.
2: You have it in you. You just have to figure a way to pull it out, right? Because all of us have it in us.
1: Brown encourages the man to talk to staff if he feels the urge to leave, and he gives him his phone number.
2: That's my personal work number, right?
1: In case he needs to get in touch again. In Anchorage, I'm Rachel Cassandra.
0: Areas along the central Susitna Valley near Talkeetna are expected to see minor flooding through Friday afternoon. That's according to the latest forecast from the National Weather Service. Alaska Railroad service was also reportedly stopped north of Talkeetna today. The Talkeetna River was hovering around minor flood level this afternoon, and Weather Service lead forecaster Alan Shriver says there's a flood advisory in the area in effect until 3 p.m. Friday.
7: Low-lying roads, low-lying spots kind of right along the river there, that's really going to be the type of flooding that we're most expecting at this point.
0: Talkeetna public radio station KTNA reports that Alaska Railroad service north of Talkeetna was stopped today due to a landslide as crews worked on clearing the area. Both the Talkeetna and Susitna rivers rose significantly after rain overnight. Shriver says South Central Alaska in general has seen a strong low-pressure system that began in the Bering Sea and moved across mainland Alaska. That, combined with several recent storms, caused more rain to fall on the area than usual this month, approaching record levels.
7: It's the multiple rounds of really somewhat anomalous rainfall. This is pretty wet by standards for July.
0: The Matanuska-Susitna Borough declared a disaster for Talkeetna on Tuesday before the heavy rain and is requesting state support for help mitigating impacts to residents and buildings. Shriver says the area is set to see a break in the rainy weather as conditions dry up over the weekend. Still to come on Alaska News Nightly, a research station in the Arctic Circle buzzes with help from a dedicated team of workers.
8: This has probably been one of the coolest turns in my life that I didn't know I needed.
0: That's ahead. Stay with us.
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0: Alaska Airlines canceled 10 flights statewide Wednesday because of ash drifting over the state from an erupting volcano on Russia's Kamchatka Peninsula. An Alaska Airlines spokesperson said in an email that the cancellations affected more than 1,000 passengers. The flights were canceled because volcanic ash can damage airliners' engines. The series of eruptions ended Wednesday morning, and by late afternoon, the ash had drifted across the state and into the Yukon Territory. More eruptions are likely, but scientists with the Alaska Volcano Observatory say that does not necessarily mean more ash is headed to Alaska. Juneau residents in the Glacial Outburst Flood Zone are preparing for the annual flood expected soon. At a sandbag event in Mendenhall Valley on Saturday, some of that prep work was going easier and faster than it was last year. KTOO's Alex Solomon reports.
10: At Diamond Park, a steady stream of Mendenhall Valley residents drive up to a grid of wooden pallets with around 40 sandbags stacked on each. They're here to try to protect their homes from flooding, with materials offered for free by the City and Borough of Juneau and the U.S. Army Corps of Engineers. Ryan O'Shaughnessy is the city's emergency manager. He says the sandbag event looks a lot different for residents this year than it did last year.
11: They'd pull in and they'd spend 3 hours here filling up sandbags. And now it's you drive up and

0: just 1 minute, the two of them filled and loaded 5 sandbags. Using the machine cuts down on the time and effort it takes to do it manually with shovels. Stacking sandbags around homes can be an effective way to limit flood damage when done correctly, according to the Army Corps. Adrian and Bob Atadero pull up to receive sandbags. Bob says he recently had a major surgery, and the couple is grateful they don't have to fill sandbags themselves this time.
1: It was a lot of work.
2: It was a lot of work.
0: The Atadero's live on Meander Way, a street that curves around a bend in the river and has been hit hard by flooding in the past.
2: Well, we've certainly learned a lot. This is our 4th year going into it. We've been flooded three years in a row.
0: They bought their home just months before the 2023 flood and say they feel the most prepared for it this year. Adrian says the Army Corps' industrial-sized pumps on Meander Way have a lot to do with that.
1: We are very hopeful year because we have that pump. And hopefully, you know, if any water gets in the yard, it's going to be pumped back over into the river.
0: They say they plan to evacuate this year, but they were home in 2024 when the most disastrous flood tore through their neighborhood.
2: It sounds like lightning because the trees
1: breaking
2: and it's really spooky. Yeah. So I don't know. I suggest people not sit and wait to watch this thing. It's extremely dangerous.
0: The National Weather Service predicts that Suicide Basin, the glacial lake responsible for producing the flood, will fill to the top between August 5 and 10. The flood starts when water pressure in Suicide Basin builds up so much that it bores through the ice and floats Mendenhall Glacier, releasing billions of gallons of water into the suburban valley below. It typically begins within a week after the basin is full, but it can happen at any time. The city and Army Corps are offering free sandbags to residents in the flood zone at Diamond Park every Saturday until the flood. In Juneau, I'm Alex Solomon.
3: Investors looking to ship bulk water out of Sitka are asking for another extension. At an industrial park board meeting last week, leadership from Arctic Blue Waters said climate change and geopolitics have made the prospect of selling Sitka's water more possible than ever before. But they still need more money to develop a plan to collect and ship it. KCAW's Catherine Rose reports.
4: In 2021, the city and borough of Sitka agreed to sell Arctic Blue Waters the right to purchase water from Blue Lake. Under the agreement, the International Bulk Water Shipping Company had a few years to engineer and build a pipeline to collect water from the lake on its own dime. As they neared their deadline last year, Arctic Blue approached the Gary Paxton Industrial Park Board and asked for an extension. Here's Park Director Gary White.
5: They were working on a dock plan and working with an engineering firm to get that done. And so the board agreed to push those dates back to September 30th of this year to get the plans in.
4: With the new deadline approaching this fall, Arctic Blue is again asking for another year to deliver the project design and wants to extend its deadline to ship the water to October of 2028. Arctic Blue's business development director, Tomasz Tereshevich, said shipping bulk water has become less of a pipe dream. He said both climate change and the wartime targeting of desalination plants in the Middle East have decreased water security around the world, making the prospect of shipping bulk water more viable.
6: 12 months, 24 months ago, nobody was thinking that due to Middle East intervention, Iran is going to shoot desalination plants in Qatar, Bahrain, the Emirates, Saudi Arabia. All of these countries who have already an issue of water supply just realized that a $2 or $3 billion desalination plant is a very easy target to destroy, and they end up having no water.
4: While Tereshevich said it was more possible than in years past, there are still hang-ups that have forced them to ask for the extension. The company's COO and co-founder Fred Paley said they're still trying to secure $1.5 million for the final engineering report. And then there's the cost of shipping, which has skyrocketed.
7: The price of bunker fuel, it's an extra $500,000 in order to move a load of water. Hopefully within a year that's come back to normal, but It's hard to say what's happening in the Middle East.
4: And shipping water is a relatively new model. Tereshevich says that means securing initial funding is a challenge.
6: So nobody's really willing to come and pay $1.5 million to say, oh yeah, let's do an engineering study because it makes sense. No, everybody's waiting to see if this is –

0: if this is doable, if this is feasible, if this is bankable. So we have an uphill battle here.
1: Several park board members, including Chad Gayden, were open to extending the agreement with Arctic Blue for another year, but felt it was reasonable for the company to pay a fee to keep their place in line.
2: And if there is going to be as much demand as Thomas says there is, and I hope you're right, then I would think you would have investors lining up to give you money to be involved in this project, which would very easily cover this, in the grand scheme of things, fairly small amount to maintain that option. So I understand what you're saying, that you think this is going to be huge, and I hope you're right. But to me, that would mean you'd have investors tripping over each other to be involved.
1: The board agreed to recommend an extension for a $25,000 fee. It passed 3-1 with Scott Wagner opposed. Reporting in Sitka, I'm Catherine Rose.
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5: Hundreds of seismic stations across Alaska help experts detect earthquakes and send out relevant information to the public. But those stations could soon identify something new, landslides. As Avery Elfelt reports for the Alaska Desk, the effort comes as experts pay heightened attention to slides and their capacity to spark potentially catastrophic tsunamis.
6: Landslides happen all the time in Alaska. But historically, the only way experts knew that a landslide had even happened was if someone witnessed it.
7: We would just like hear about the landslides happening somewhere, like, you know, like someone flying by, or just like, you know, someone would just see something in the remote sensing imagery.
6: Ezgi Korososin is a research seismologist with the Alaska Earthquake Center. She says that's a real challenge because in some cases, a landslide could go unnoticed and unrecorded for months, if not longer. That could soon change. The center has a sprawling network of seismic stations across the state that are primarily used to detect earthquakes. But several years ago, Karasosin and a colleague set out to see if they could also be used for landslides.
7: Turns out, like, we can do that. However, landslides are quite different, so that's why they actually go, like, unnoticed. We wouldn't detect these unless it's a super large landslide.
6: The effort involved creating an algorithm capable of recognizing the specific seismic signals usually associated with slides. Today, 200 stations across Alaska use that algorithm, which can, at least in theory, locate slides, pinpoint when they happened, and even estimate their size.
7: And we're continuously improving this algorithm to, you know, make it more robust.
6: Korososin says the network stands to fill a major knowledge gap amid heightened concern about landslides and their potential impacts on communities, infrastructure, and mariners. Just last year, a gargantuan slide in the Tracy Arm Fjord near Juneau generated one of the tallest tsunamis on record. Nobody died, but experts say the resulting wave could have overturned boats, including cruise ships, had any been present. The event, in addition to others in recent years, has spurred new conversation around the need for more landslide monitoring and a warning system. Korososin says the seismic network could potentially contribute to that goal.
7: Obviously, we are doing this for the hazard itself. So one shape or form, hopefully, there'll be a warning system at some point.
6: Still, it's not foolproof. Korososin says a complicating factor is that Alaska is an incredibly seismic place. That means the seismic stations are constantly picking up signals from earthquakes, but also glaciers calving, rockfall, and more. So the big challenge is filtering out landslide signals from all the others and preventing false detections.
7: It's fair to say that this research is still quite young and we're still in, you know, developing phase.
6: She says it could be years before the algorithm is good enough to feed into a reliable warning system. Consider earthquakes. Researchers have been monitoring earthquakes for decades, Korososin says, and are just now developing an early warning system. Reporting in Haines, I'm Avery Elfelt.
5: About 400 miles north of Fairbanks, teams of scientists at Tulik Field Station study the Arctic. The station's support staff run things behind the scenes, like cooking meals, fixing what's broken, and, of course, keeping everything clean. As Shelby Herbert reports for the Alaska Desk, that work doesn't end up in research papers, but it makes those papers possible.
1: On a sunny, windless day above the Arctic Circle, a ribbon of smoke twists into the uninterrupted sky above. Everybody who works at Tulik has a favorite chore. Sally Anderson's is burning trash.
8: It's helpful because it gets all of this waste gone, and it's like kind of easy, you know?
9: It's a little bit therapeutic.
8: Yeah, sometimes throwing stuff in that you're just like, oh, gosh.
1: All the waste produced by Tulik's 100 or so seasonal residents has to get trucked out or burned. Anderson's hurling bags of soiled toilet paper into an incinerator the size of a car. Orange flames flicker out of the lid with the impact of each new bag. Like many of her coworkers, Anderson took a winding route to get here. She has a degree in food science.
8: I was the microbiologist for a bigger chocolate company. Then that was sucking my soul, and I hated corporate life. And I was like, I'm leaving like a temperature-censored like kitchen area that I taste chocolate every hour, and I'm going to like the tundra to get eaten alive by mosquitoes.
1: Nested in the foothills of the Brooks Range, Tulik Field Station is one of the world's premier Arctic research stations. It's open year-round, but at the peak of the summer season, about 100 people from universities and research institutions all over the world gather here to study things like plants, animals, and permafrost. But none of that happens without the dozen or so employees who keep the station running. Many of them work year-round, supporting similar research stations in places like Antarctica and Greenland. Jonathan Karkachi is a PhD student at Florida Atlantic University who spent part of the summer here studying tundra flowers. Before digging into a plate of ziti, he says he's better fed at Tulik than he is back home.
10: You know, like I come here and I get 3 square meals a day. They're all hot. I mean, at home I'm like lucky if I eat more than a pasta with a little bit of sauce and a can of sardines.
1: Amanda Fear is one pair of hands behind the food.
11: I do cook and bake a ton at home, and I always try more increasingly complicated recipes.
1: Fear says the work days start early, that she usually has time in her schedule to get out and hike around the tundra or bask in the station's sauna. And there's a weird rhythm that comes with working from pole to pole. Some are employed all year, while others have gaps they use to travel, visit family, or do side gigs. Before Fear was feeding scientists, she was an accountant in San Francisco. She got her start on the other side of the planet, at McMurdo Station in Antarctica.
11: As somebody who has lived in that corporate America zone for a good 5 to 6 years, like, I didn't feel inspired every day. Yeah, I like feeling inspired, and like each day is new and fresh.
1: Fear says she had the idea to go for years, but right after the peak of the pandemic, her grandfather, dog, and a close friend all died within the span of a couple months.
11: It was just like a bam, bam, bam. And so I was just like, ooh, I need to just be gone for a bit.
1: Many Tulik staff described hardships that prompted them to reevaluate their lives and enter this line of work. Manny Prince does a lot of things at the station, helping with search and rescue, fixing things, and kind of filling in wherever he's needed. He says he left behind a warmer, easier life in Texas after he lost both of his parents.
12: 6 years ago, if you would have told me I'd be doing this, I'd think you're insane. But this has probably been one of the coolest turns in my life that I didn't know I needed.
1: He says over the last year or so, sweeping cuts to science funding have left many in the Arctic research community uncertain about what comes next. But that's made his job keeping scientists safe and housed feel more important than ever.
12: People need to understand that science is continuing. It's not going anywhere.
1: And neither are the people making it possible. At Tulik Field Station, I'm Shelby Herbert.
5: And that's all for this edition of Alaska News Nightly. We had reports tonight from Wesley Early and Rachel Cassandra in Anchorage, Tim Ellis in Delta Junction, Alex Solomon in Juneau, Catherine Rose in Sitka, Avery Elfelt in Haines, and Shelby Herbert at the Tulik Field Station. Our audio engineer tonight is Dave Waldron. Kirsten Dobroth is our producer. And I'm Casey Grove. Good night.

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2: In Los Angeles, I'm Kai Rizdahl. It is Thursday today, 23 July. Good as always to have you along, everybody. We begin today with an exercise familiar to anyone who deals with a lot of economic data. An exercise that can fairly be summarized as, huh, what do you suppose that means? The proximate cause was today's update on first-time claims for unemployment benefits. They fell by 22,000 to the lowest absolute level they have been since literally 1969, when, obviously, the labor force was far, far smaller. So, huh, what do you suppose that means? Well, it could be a sign of a strong labor market with layoffs extra low and those who do get laid off finding new jobs so quickly they barely have time to apply for unemployment. Or it could be something else. Marketplace's Mitchell Hartman gets us going.
3: It used to be that first-time jobless claims provided a pretty good snapshot of the labor market. But, says Michelle Evermore at the National Employment Law Project,
4: initial claims data is no longer a very reliable economic indicator.
3: She says fewer people who get laid off are applying for unemployment insurance. Many states now offer less than 26 weeks of benefits. Eligibility's been tightened, and unemployment checks are anemic.
4: It replaces so little of prior income. People are better off taking some sort of terrible gig job than they are collecting unemployment.
3: Fewer than one in three unemployed people are even eligible, says University of Michigan economist Betsy Stevenson, meaning low and falling jobless claims
5: doesn't mean we have a robust and healthy labor market.
3: She says it is pretty good if you have a job and can keep it, but
5: a low hire, low fire environment is particularly hard for people to enter or re-enter the labor market.
3: Meanwhile, the percentage of people who've been job searching for 6 months or longer is up sharply over the past year. Economist Daniel Zhao at job site Glassdoor says these workers are
6: much less likely to reject any job offers they get. They feel like they don't really have options.
3: Younger, less experienced workers are also facing big challenges, says economist Sneha Puri at the Indeed Hiring Lab. While senior-level job postings are up 15% year over year,
7: they're actually down 6.3% for entry-level roles.
3: At the same time, more experienced workers are applying for those entry-level positions, increasing the competition for recent high school and college grads. I'm Mitchell Hartman for Marketplace.
2: On Wall Street today, traders looked around and saw the war and all the AI spending and decided they were not having it. We will have the details, though, when we do the numbers.

0: We spent some time yesterday talking about the bond market. We're going to do it again, but different because of what Greg Ipp wrote in the Wall Street Journal the other day, a piece headlined, "How Sky-High Deficits Threaten the Bond Market." Greg, it's good to have you on.
1: Oh, thanks for having me, Kai.
0: All right. From the headline of this piece, "How Sky-High Deficits Threaten the Bond Market," how then? Explain, please.
1: Sure. Well, we are running very large deficits, the largest deficits relative to GDP that we've ever run in peacetime on an ongoing basis. And what that means in practical terms is that every year the Treasury has to come to Wall Street and say, we need to borrow $2 trillion by selling you Treasury bills and Treasury bonds. And it is getting more and more challenging to sell that debt. Somebody's got to buy it. And the nature of the people that buy those bonds has been changing. There are fewer patient investors, you know, like foreign central banks, and more sort of like impatient investors like hedge funds. And these are the kinds of people that will trade in and out of markets a lot faster, and they may flee if something goes wrong, such as inflation or a big deficit. And I think those are things to worry about, because if that were to happen, you could get big moves in markets and possibly much higher long-term interest rates.
0: One of the things that made me want to talk to you about this piece is the crisis next time. So as you say, we're running $2 trillion deficits, give or take, every year. There will be another crisis, and we will need some fiscal space with which to handle that crisis and keep this economy going. It seems to me that we don't have that space now.
1: Well, I think it's absolutely correct. I mean, with the size of the deficits we're running now, it's getting harder and harder to find ways to raise those funds. Congress apparently doesn't want to raise taxes. Congress apparently doesn't want to cut spending. So where in the world is the extra money going to come from? But, you know, Kai, there's another risk here, which is that it's not just the inability of the Treasury or the Congress to respond to a crisis because it's so short of money. What if the fiscal situation is itself the cause of the crisis? What if the Treasury itself is the cause of the crisis? I mean, what if people decide they're not going to buy the bonds, or they're going to demand a much higher return in order to buy the bonds?
0: Okay, wait, what if? Keep going. I know where you're going, but okay. Maybe everybody doesn't. So you keep going and explain it.
1: Well, like I said, we have to sell a lot of bonds to people, and those people are not out there trying to do favors to us. They want a return, an interest rate that's commensurate with the risk of our deficits and our inflation. And if they get a sense that either of those things are going to be much worse in the future, and we've had a lot of troubling signs of that lately, they could decide not to buy the bonds. We won't see as many investors showing up at auctions. We might have disruptions in the market, the people who we rely on to buy those bonds, whether it's the dealers or the hedge funds, having troubles of their own.
0: Couple of sort of nitty-gritty things that I want to touch on that you brought up in this piece. The first is the way the Treasury Department is approaching selling our debt. They're selling less long-term debt, more short-term debt. Explain that, please, and why it matters.
1: Sure. Well, there's basically two ways to borrow. You can issue Treasury bills, which mature in less than a year, and the interest rates tend to be lower, but the problem is they mature, and then you have to refinance them and go back to the market. Or you can issue longer-term debt. The problem is the interest rates are higher. And if you issue a lot of those bonds, then it tends to make interest rates in the market go up, which then ripples through to mortgage rates, and voters and President Trump don't like that. And what we've seen for the last few years, and in fairness, this happened under President Biden also, is that even though the deficits are very large, the Treasury has kept down the size of the auctions of long-term bonds because it doesn't want to put upward pressure on long-term interest rates. But that causes a problem. It means by relying so much on Treasury bills, more and more of the debt comes due and must be refinanced every month, and increases the risk that something goes wrong.
0: And that rises also with who's buying this debt, the hedge funds and all of those.
1: Exactly. Right. So not only are we coming to market much more often to refinance this debt, but we're asking people who have no long-term commitment as patient holders of that debt to step up and lend us the money.
0: All right. So here's the $64,000 question. You are a respected voice in the business and economic journalism community. You talk to people in Washington. Do you get the sense that they understand this and are concerned?
1: They do. Everybody has known for a long time that the combination of the very large deficits we're running, and the shifting nature of the market means that the probability of some severe disruption is going up. But nobody wants to say that that probability is high enough to say it's going to happen soon. It's just the way it is, Kai, is that crises are like that. We can see the contributing factors. Nobody can call the moment when it's going to happen. And the problem is that you have both parties, Republicans and Democrats, making lip service about why it's a problem, but basically politically incapable and unwilling to deal with the underlying problem, which is that our taxes are too low and our spending is too high.
0: Greg Ip, Wall Street Journal, and on a Friday every now and then with us. Greg, thanks a lot.
1: Thank you, Kai.

0: In their big tax cut and spending law last summer, President Trump and congressional Republicans made some big changes to Medicaid, the health insurance program that covers about 70 million Americans. Work requirements were by far the biggest change. Healthy adults 19 to 64 have to work or do selected other community engagement, in the words of the law, unless they qualify for one of a limited set of waivers, one of which is that they are too sick to work. But proving you are too sick to work is complicated, and the stakes are very, very high, as Alex Olgan reports.
1: The last time B. Velasquez lost Medicaid coverage was 2017.
2: My anxiety went up. My PTSD went up. You don't want to go to the doctors. You don't even want to make a phone call at that point because you're like, what kind of bill am I going to get?
1: The 45-year-old relies on a daily medication for her HIV. Without insurance, it costs between $4,000 and $5,000 per month. Velasquez has Medicare because of her disability and Medicaid because of her low income, so her meds are fully paid for. But when a mistake in the system left her without coverage, she desperately searched for free medication.
2: People will send medication. And so I was able to find resources for someone to send me to supplement the medication that I needed in that time.
1: It's a nightmare she worries could happen again with the new rules tying Medicaid coverage to work. Starting in January, 18.5 million people will need to show they're working 80 hours a month or that they're too sick to do so. Velasquez works and volunteers her time as an HIV advocate, but hours are inconsistent, and she worries about all the documentation she'll need to prove she should be exempt.
2: I rely on the healthcare system in a way that some people don't. One of the biggest threats to my health shouldn't be paperwork.
1: Mehmet Oz, the head of the Centers for Medicare and Medicaid Services, defended the requirements to reporters in a June press conference.
3: It's a, I think, beautifully written effort to try to define for our nation what your part of the puzzle is. Because if you are going to get something that of value from the American people, there should be some obligation.
1: States have been racing to build systems to verify who's working and who qualifies for an exemption. For months, federal health officials informally told states that existing data like diagnoses and medical records would be enough to show someone was medically frail. Then, in June, the agency reversed course. Starting in 2027, many patients will also need documentation, like a doctor's note, showing they're currently too sick to work. CMS didn't respond to questions about why it added the new requirement. Dr. Mohammed Dar, the former medical director of the Massachusetts Medicaid program, says it's causing chaos.
4: These Medicaid systems are made to be like 100-mile-per-hour trains going solidly on a track and cannot deviate without a year worth of work. And what's been handed to them is a bureaucratic train wreck of there are no train tracks, there is no route, just go north.
1: Massachusetts, 24 other states, and D.C. are suing federal health officials to stop this extra requirement. The states say it goes further than the federal law, and many already spent a lot of money making plans to use data they already have. Maryland said in court filings it spent more than $30 million, and the extra test means they'll have to spend another $2 million, at least.
4: Extremely worried is the mood.
1: Estimates are Medicaid changes could jeopardize coverage for 7 million people. They'll still need care, but they won't be able to afford it. And that's going to leave hospitals and clinics like DARS to absorb the cost. He's now the chief medical officer of a network of 25 community health centers in Massachusetts.
4: It's going to cost care. It's going to cost outcomes. It's going to cost jobs.
1: The Commonwealth Fund estimated that hospitals in states with more expansive Medicaid coverage could see operating margins fall by 11 to 30%.
4: Never have we hit our own healthcare system with such a battering ram.
1: Patients, doctors, and states are trying to prepare for next year, but they're waiting to hear from a judge later this month which rules they'll be prepping for. In Portland, I'm Alex Olgan for Marketplace.

0: Coming up,
1: these destinations, they're not abandoning romance.
0: And thank goodness for that, am I right? But first, let's do the numbers. Oh my, the Wawa's. Dow Industrial's down 506 today, 1%, finished at 51,711. The NASDAQ subtracted 533 points, rather 553 points. It gets worse. 2.2%, 25,137. The S&P 500 down 90 points, 1.2%, 74.8. All right, here we go again. Brent crude spent the day a little bit above $100 a barrel, climbed 6.1%. West Texas Intermediate finished the day just below $90 a barrel after adding 3.3%. Alphabet, as we told you yesterday, posted a bang-up quarter for its cloud computing division, but Google's parent also missed its first, posted rather, its first ever negative free cash flow, missed earnings as well. Alphabet slumped 7.1% on the day. Bonds down, yield on the 10-year T-note rose 4.69%. 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

0: This is Marketplace. I'm Kai Rizdahl. Most of the headlines about artificial intelligence lately have been about the tens and tens and tens of billions of dollars that companies are spending to build it, use it, and, one assumes is the plan, profit from it. A once and future story of AI, though, is what it's going to do to the labor market, about which Uber. The company says it's cutting 10% of its customer service workers in a push to, and these are quotes, simplify operations and embrace AI. Setting aside for a moment the quality of the service that customers might get, as Marketplace's Sabri Benishore reports, a whole lot of companies are tinkering with AI customer service.
1: Jordan St. Laurent does social work. He has to call hospitals, courts, schools all the time, and they all have AI customer service agents.
2: 9 times out of 10, it just ends up having me have to reach out to a live representative.
1: If he can reach one.
2: I've spent probably like upwards to like 15 to 20 minutes simply just trying to get a fax number for like a hospital.
1: In an age where talking to ChatGPT or Gemini is so effortless, there is great hope for AI's potential in customer service. David Schweidel is professor of marketing at Emory.
3: Businesses are investing. They think they may be able to significantly reduce their costs.
1: Have AI do the easy stuff, save the hard stuff for people. Forrester Research estimates a large call center staff could be cut in half in 5 years. Max Ball is a principal industry analyst at Forrester. He says despite the savings, companies aren't ready to just hand the customer service keys fully over to AI yet.
4: Almost nobody's ready for that at this point.
1: Also, who cares about company savings? Is AI going to make customer service any less miserable?
5: It's a million-dollar question, right?
1: Emily Potosky is a senior director analyst at Gartner. AI is proving helpful to customer service agents. Translating, analyzing conversations, offering advice. A Stanford digital economy study found that when AI helped human agents, issues resolved per hour increased by 15%. But AI can only go so far.
5: At the end of the day, it's really more about business practices than it is about AI.
1: Turns out AI can do a lot of things, but perform miracles isn't one of them. If your business is bad at customer service without AI, it's probably going to be bad at it with AI. In New York, I'm Sabri Benishore for Marketplace.
0: People earn their living in this country in all kinds of different ways. More and more, one of those ways is freelancing. Upwork, the freelancer hiring platform, says as many as 38% of skilled workers are freelancing in 2026. That's up from 28% last year. And that brings us to one member of that workforce that we've been checking in with ever since he got out of college.
6: My name is Troy Swinar. I'm currently living in Glendale, California for about 2 years now, and I am a freelance production art assistant and voice actor. Last summer, I was working at the Lego store, and I quit to pursue freelance full-time to be able to open myself up and say yes, because a day on set was worth more than a week at the Lego store. And a year later, I can say that that's paid off, at least, that I've been able to do a lot of cool stuff that I would not have been able to do otherwise. An average good week in the life of a freelancer, if I'm lucky, is I will get a call or even just a text, maybe like a day before, from a producer that I've worked with before, just asking, you know, hey, we need some PAs tomorrow. Are you available? I'll say yes. And that's, you know, signing on for a 12-hour day to, you know, basically be the extra pair of hands where nobody else has the bandwidth to do it. I've had stuff before where, like, I will walk onto set and I've been handed a Geiger counter and been told, like, you know, hey, look up a YouTube video, make sure this works. And then just left with that of like, all right. And, you know, find a corner for myself that I'm, you know, teaching myself these absolutely random skills. But it's part of the fun. As chaotic as it is, I love it more than any office job. It keeps it interesting and it's never boring. Budget-wise, I do kind of go just month by month, because if I went week by week, it would be so inconsistent. There are weeks where I make $0, and then there are weeks where I make more money than I have in the past 5 months. That's just how it goes. I'm not profiting in any way, but I'm also not going down. It's more like at the end of the month being like, you know, can I pay off these bills? Okay, I can. Great. We'll hope that's the same by the in 30 days. Career-wise, you know, no one wants to be an assistant forever. I really want to ramp up the path to being like a genuine voice actor. I've gotten an animation demo done. I've hit the hallmark of convert closet into recording space. But I would love to be able to make this more of like the thing that I do out here. Getting to be able to do more of this like actual performing. As fun as it is to be behind the scenes, there is that part of me that like sees the performance aspect of it. And it's, you know, that thing of like, oh gosh, that's what I want to do.
0: Troy Swinar out in the labor force since he graduated a couple of 3 years ago.

0: If you plan to travel with your kids this summer, it's going to be crowded out there. The Family Travel Association and New York University did a survey. 92% of parents say they are likely to vacation with their children this year. The catch is where they're traveling. Much to the chagrin of honeymooners and couples on getaways everywhere, a lot of those families are booking time at romantic luxury resorts. Sabrina Jakova wrote about it in Bloomberg. Thanks for being here.
1: Thank you so much for having me.
0: I read the subheading of this piece, which is, and I will quote, "Some couples love their honeymoon so much they are deciding to come back with their kids." I read that and I said, wait, what? Is that really happening?
1: It is. It is. And this story, so I've been a travel reporter for over a decade now. And this story actually started with me just traveling and noticing that, you know, when I go to places like French Polynesia, like Santorini, I just kept seeing more and more families and kids, you know, around the pool. And so I started talking to people, travelers, resort, you know, staff, and they all said the same thing, regardless of what part of the world they were working. Yes, we are definitely getting more families on property nowadays.
0: If you're going to French Polynesia and Santorini for work, then I need to come work where you are working. So families, yes, kids, but also, as you point out in this piece, grandparents. Multi-generational travel now, I gather, is becoming more and more popular.
1: Yes, we've definitely seen this trend, post-pandemic. I think what happened was people just realized that spending time with your loved ones, regardless of their age, is really important. And so what's happening is, maybe people have splurged on their honeymoon 10, 15 years ago. And now they're a little bit further along in their lives and their careers. Maybe they're a little bit wealthier and they really want to share this destination with their kids, with their, parents. And so they're going on these trips, bringing along the kids, as well as grandma and granddad.
0: Not to be very base about this, but one does imagine that with all these extra people coming, these families have to get two rooms, maybe three, and thus the resorts, no matter where they are making more money on this, yes?
1: Yes. So when I started working on this piece, I really, at first I really thought it was about, just families traveling together. Resorts are responding to the demand, but of course there's something in it for them as well. But if you bring along your kids and maybe grandma, then you are booking two suites, sometimes maybe even three, depending on how big your family is. You are going to be spending more on dining, activities. And so resorts are definitely investing, I would say, in responding to that demand. And they're seeing a return on their investment.
0: Yeah. I feel obliged to advocate here for the young, childless couples who are trying to get away and have a romantic getaway,
1: Yes, I know what you mean. But these destinations, they're not abandoning romance.
0: All right.
1: There's still destinations where if you really, truly want to avoid families and kids, these destinations are still there for you.
0: Fair enough. Sabrina Jakova, writing in Bloomberg. Sabrina, thanks very much for your time. I appreciate it.
1: Thank you so much.

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1: This final note on the way out today, a couple of interest rate tidbits for you. First of all, the European Central Bank met today, did nothing with its key interest rate. Christine Lagarde and the company, though, did offer a bit more than a hint that it is set to raise rates at its September meeting if need be. Kevin Warsh and the gang at the Fed meet next week. My guess is same outcome. Also, and somewhat related, the national average for a 30-year fixed-rate mortgage, now the highest it's been in a year, 6.58%. Our daily production team includes Andy Corbin, Mika Ellison, Maria Hollenhorst, Sarah Leeson, Sean McHenry, and Sophia Terenzio. Will Story is the supervising senior producer. And I'm Kai Rizdahl. We will see you tomorrow, everybody. This is APM.

You're heading to Louisiana this hour with World Cafe's Acadiana Music Showcase, highlighting musicians from Louisiana's Cajun country. One thing you notice when you start getting into music out of Louisiana is that so many of the artists there are kind of like sponges, soaking up influences from all over the place and blending them into the Cajun Louisiana sound.

Coming up, you'll hear what happens when Louisiana French connects with Congolese Rumba in an exclusive live mini concert from Boma Vango. That is on the way. I'm Raina Duras, and this is World Cafe. In the meantime, something from Phosphorescent. This is New Birth in New England.

This is World Cafe. I'm Raina Duris. Welcome to our latest installment of the Acadiana Music Showcase. Produced by our friends at KRVS in Lafayette, it highlights the rich musical history of Southern Louisiana. And today's band brings in influences from other regions as well. Boma Bango is a band formed by musician Daniel Kulik. He started it after falling in love with 1950s and 60s Congolese rumba, which in turn was originally influenced by Cuban music. Boma Bango lets that history intertwine with Louisiana French, and the band, featuring many award-winning musicians, creates something that feels truly unique. Their new album, En Va Voir, is out this September, and coming up, you'll hear them perform in an exclusive mini-concert here on The Cafe, beginning with a new song called Je Jongle à Toi.

Bomabango performing En Bavoir, title track from their new album out this September. You heard them as part of our Acadiana Music Showcase produced by our friends at KRVS in Lafayette, Louisiana. Thanks again to Bomabango, to the folks at KRVS. Back in a moment with more World Cafe.

You're listening to World Cafe. I'm Raina Duris. Hooray for the Riff Raffs. Alinda Segarra is originally from the Bronx, but the band formed in New Orleans. Here they are with I Know It's Wrong, But That's All Right.

If you want to make a gardener really, really mad, there's a song for you, Punching the Flowers from Death Cab for Cutie. Can music tell the future or even create it? Thoughts on that next on World Cafe.

0: Hey, it's Raina with you here on World Cafe. A couple of years ago, I spoke to Feist on this show, and she talked about writing her song Mushaboom after seeing a house in Mushaboom, Nova Scotia. And even though she didn't live there, she wrote that song imagining that life. And she talked about how writing songs can be a way of manifesting a future for yourself.
1: These things are incantations. You're singing them over and over and over. You're reinforcing these ideas. You're declaring them out loud as if they're the truth.
0: You can hear that session with Feist at worldcafe.org. I was thinking about that conversation when I heard this next song from a new artist named Alex Amen. He wrote it before he lived in California and says it somehow expressed the things he felt living there years later. So maybe you really can manifest a future through writing songs. It's called California Blues. Alex Amen on World Cafe.

0: New from Nicole Atkins, When the Night Falls. Thanks again to Balma Bango and the folks at KRVS in Lafayette, Louisiana, for the session you heard earlier this hour. And thanks to the team here who make World Cafe. We produce it at WXPN at the University of Pennsylvania in Philadelphia. My name is Raina Duras. Thank you for listening to World Cafe from NPR.
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0: this year, U2 put out a couple of EPs. Now they've announced a new full-length album of new material is on the way. Coming up, you'll hear the song they released with that announcement called Street of Dreams. Also this hour, new music from Phoebe Bridgers. Allison Russell.
1: Hey, Black Swan, what went wrong? Yeah, you got your firefly turned on. You don't know how beautiful you are.
0: And Saturn.
2: The whole thing gets wrapped up with a string tied to the stone.
0: All those tunes and lots more are on the way. I'm Raina Duris. This is World Cafe. You know, listening to World Cafe is fun, but watching World Cafe kind of takes it to the next level. And you can do that by subscribing to our YouTube. It's youtube.com/worldcafe. You can find tons of full sessions right there. Here's Sheryl Crow with Superstar.

9 years. That's about how long it might take you to get through elementary school. It's 1.5 times as long as World War II. It's also the upper end of the average lifespan range of a ferret. And it's how long it's been since you got a new full-length album from U2. But soon, that long wait will be over. I'm Raina Duris. It is World Cafe. U2 have announced a new album is coming. Not a lot of details for it yet, but they did release this first single from it called Street of Dreams. U2, World Cafe.

That is Stay in Your Lane from Courtney Barnett. That's on her latest album, Creature of Habit, that came out back in the spring. Next up on World Cafe, some music from David Byrne. And you know, David, you're so wise. I have a question for you. What does everybody do?

Very catchy new one from Michigander called Freaking Out. A longtime World Cafe favorite who was recently heard on Love Island USA on Live from the Archives next on World Cafe.

This is World Cafe. I'm Raina Duris. And I'm not sure what the Venn diagram of World Cafe listeners and Love Island USA viewers looks like. But if you, like me, are in the middle of that and sometimes indulge in some reality TV, maybe you heard this on that show a few weeks back.

Kathleen Edwards' cover of Roxette's It Must Have Been Love appeared in an episode of Love Island USA, and Kathleen took to Instagram to talk about it, saying that while she got a ton of messages from people about it, she actually made $0 because it is a cover. So today on Live from the Archives, you're going to hear a Kathleen Edwards original from 2012. This is Kathleen Edwards' Change the Sheets, performed live for World Cafe.

Birdhouse in Your Soul, performed live by They Might Be Giants for World Cafe, a really early World Cafe recording for Live from the Archives. And now something from the brand new Alison Russell album she just put out this month called In the Hour of Chaos. This is Black Lavender featuring Brittany Spencer.

Lost Boys, that's new from Phoebe Bridgers. If you love to cry, you might be getting excited. It's just under a month till the new Phoebe Bridgers album comes out. But don't worry, you can get lots of crying done in the meantime, thanks to your next artist on World Cafe.

You will hear Noah Kahan sing that he was born into a 100-year storm in Vermont in this next song. And that may be a slight exaggeration. He was born on New Year's Day in 1997 when there was severe cold and a severe ice storm. So he's mostly telling the truth. But 100-year storm probably just sounds better in a song than being born during a really bad cold snap. On World Cafe, I'm Raina. Here's Noah Kahan, Doors.

0: Philly band Saturn with Whole Thing. New song to close things out here today. Thanks so much for letting me soundtrack part of your day. Thanks to our affiliate stations across the country who bring this show to you. We produce it at WXPN at the University of Pennsylvania in Philadelphia. I'm Raina Duris. 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
0: Hrishikesh Hirway is best known as the host of the award-winning show Song Exploder, where he has an artist break down one of their tracks. But he's also a musician himself. He performs songs from his latest album, In the Last Hour of Light, and talks about how he had to conquer writer's block when his podcast started becoming a hit on the next World Cafe.

Hello, music lovers, and welcome to The Many Moods of Ben Vaughn. I'm your host, Ben Vaughn, coming to you once again through the miracle of radio, the modern miracle of FM radio, and it's really great to be here on the air in stereo on the FM dial or your device of choice. And it's really great to have you here with us. Welcome aboard. We're broadcasting like we usually do from the Relay Shack in parts unknown, USA. We're centrally isolated here in the middle of nowhere in the Relay Shack, surrounded by boxes of records, CDs, 45s. We have 8-track tapes. We even have some vintage MP3s laying around here. And I can't wait to play some of this music for you. We span many decades, many styles, and many moods on this show. As this list here in front of me will prove, we're going to try to fit in rockabilly, soul, British invasion, jazz vocals, 60s pop, Italian film music, country and western, doo-wop, blues, glam rock, instrumental music, and much, much more. And we also have some special features we're going to get to. We have a pop record from the mid-60s that has so many hooks in it, it's hard to even imagine how it was written and recorded. So stick around for that. We also have a song from a concept album by the Four Seasons, a very heavy tune by them, plus a country record from the 60s featuring a wah-wah guitar. All this and more during the next hour. So sit back, settle in, relax, get comfortable. This is The Many Moods of Ben Vaughn, and we're going to start off this episode right here with Charlie Feathers.

Oh, yes. 1937. Billie Holiday with I Must Have That Man. And before that, we heard The Kinks from 1966 with I'll Remember. And we started that set off with Charlie Feathers and a tune called She's Gone. Recorded in Memphis, Tennessee, I believe. Maybe Cincinnati, but I think Memphis. I'm Ben Vaughn, and this is The Many Moods of Ben Vaughn, and you're tuned into. Kevin's my engineer. He's sitting right here, and I have an album I want to hand over to Kevin right now. It's by a group called The Kit Kats, and it features a hit single they had in the 60s. And here it is, Kevin, if you could put this on the turntable. The Kit Kats were from the Philadelphia area, and they had this hit single in 1967, and it was a hit in a few other places besides Philadelphia. And this tune has so many hooks in it and so many sections. It's hard to imagine it being composed, arranged, or even recorded. It feels like it just always existed in this state, somewhere in the ether, prior to 1967, which sounds mystical. But this tune actually inspires those kind of thoughts. The Kit Kats from 1967 with Let's Get Lost on a Country Road.

0: Yes, that was the same group that did Blue Moon, the Marcells from 1961 with My Love for You. And before that, we heard Nina Simone with Save Me. And we started that set off with the Kit Kats. Queued up and ready to go, we have a song from a concept album by the Four Seasons to play for you. This and more when we return with The Many Moods of Ben Vaughn.
1: Coming to you across the airwaves, these are the many moods of Ben Vaughn. And now, here's your host,

0: Oh, yes, we are back. Welcome back to the show. The Many Moods is now in syndication. Oh, yeah, we're on 28 different stations right now, which means this playlist is being heard in 28 different places, which is a really, really good thing. So thank you, all of you out there, for making that happen. Okay, it's time to hear a classic country tune right now by Hank Thompson.
1: Hey, Mr. Bartender, please don't be so slow.

Terry Stafford, the follow-up to Suspicion, a big hit that he had, and that features the Ondio line, which is a very weird keyboard instrument, pre-synthesizer, actually. Terry Stafford with I'll Touch a Star, and before that we heard Nina Rota, the Italian film composer, and a piece of music from the film Le Dolce Vita, the Fellini movie. And we started that set off with Hank Thompson with Six Pack to Go. I'm Ben Vaughn. This is The Many Moods of Ben Vaughn that you're tuned into, and we are located in the Relay Shack broadcasting here from Parts Unknown, USA. We're centrally isolated here in the middle of nowhere, surrounded by records, CDs, 45s, 8-track tapes. We've got all kinds of stuff laying around here. Vintage MP3s, even. Oh, yeah, we got it all. And we're going to hear a record right now. I have it in my hands because the package on this thing is just unbelievable. It's by the Four Seasons, and it looks like a huge newspaper. The record is called the Genuine Imitation Life Gazette, a very ambitious record by the Four Seasons. And we're going to hear the title track from this concept album. Here are the Four Seasons with Genuine Imitation Life.

0: the Andrew Lug Oldham Orchestra. He was the Rolling Stones manager, and that is a Rolling Stones song, The Last Time, by the Andrew Lug Oldham Orchestra. And before that, we heard Muddy Waters with Rollin' and Tumblin'. And before Muddy Waters, we heard The Four Seasons. Coming up after the break, we have a country song from the 60s that features a wah-wah guitar. This and more when we return with The Many Moods of Benfong.
1: Don't touch that dial. You're listening to The Many Moods of Benfong.
0: Oh yeah, we are back, and we thank you for tuning in. We know you have other entertainment options, and we thank you for choosing The Many Moods. Oh yes, we do. And we're going to hear a beautiful, beautiful piece of music right now by Duke Ellington and his orchestra. This is called Delta Serenade.

The Walker brothers, they were not brothers, and they were from the U.S., even though they were bigger in England. The Sun Ain't Gonna Shine Anymore by the Walker Brothers. And before that, we heard Looking for a Kiss by the New York Dolls. Some glam rock there from the early 70s. And we started that set off with Duke Ellington and his orchestra from 1934. This is The Many Moods of Ben Vaughan, in case you're wondering why you're hearing the New York Dolls, Duke Ellington, and the Walker Brothers. That's what we do here in the Relay Shack, which is where we're located. Kevin's my engineer, and this show is now available as a podcast. So if you like what you hear, you can now subscribe and have The Many Moods delivered to your door every week, your virtual door. We're all over the information superhighway. It's easy to find us wherever you download podcasts. We're now there. We have arrived in the modern world. And we also have a Facebook page, a Many Moods of Ben Vaughan Facebook page, where we post playlists and some of the album artwork. So if you want to see that, go to Facebook and like us. Really, really like us. I mean really like us. Okay, it's time to hear this country tune from the 1960s with a wah-wah guitar in it, which was a very rare thing back then. This is by Carl Smith, the father of Carlene Carter, and is from a tribute album to Roy Acuff that Carl Smith did. And this wah-wah guitar part kind of disappears midway through the song. I think the guy maybe looked at his watch and realized he had another place to go. Who knows? Here's Carl Smith with Fireball Mail.

Young Holt Limited with a tune called Love Makes a Woman. And I think that's the backing track for the hit that Barbara Acklin had with that tune. We'll have to play them side by side sometime and see if that's true. Love Makes a Woman by Young Holt Limited. And before that, we heard a song by the Beach Boys that we play many times on this show, I Went to Sleep by the Beach Boys. And we started that set off with Carl Smith and Fireball Mail. Well, folks, that just about does it. We've run out of time here on The Many Moods of Ben Vohm. We got to go. They're kicking us out. The show is produced by Charles Tobias, engineered by Kevin Jarvis. Our announcer is Smith Harrison, and I'm your host, Ben Vohm. Thank you so much for listening. Come back and visit us again right here in the Relay Shack. We'll be waiting for you. Until then, arrivederci, auf Wiedersehen, adios, au revoir, aloha, and goodbye. See ya.

Hello and welcome to another new edition of the International Americana Music Show. My name is Michael Park, and this week the 2026 short series of reflective shows continues here towards the end of July, and we move from taking a listen back to the 300th edition to the 200th edition. So no prize is what I might be concentrating on next week. But the 200th edition, broadcast in late 2017, was one that I started with a train song. This one by the great Canadian raconteur and singer-songwriter Corinne Raymond.

here busting up mesquite for a little heat and southern Christmas cheer. Lost and found, Lightning Dan, Psycho, and the frying pan. Tonight I wish that they could all be here. Yeah, and sing.

Canadian Corin Raymond, one of the tallest and nicest men in Americana, and a hugely talented one as well, obviously. That was 2 miles of train from his last album, Hobo Jungle Fever Dreams, which takes its name from a line in that song, as you may have heard. And if you've not heard any of Corin's music before, then do check out not only that album, but also his previous ones, one of which he made with Canadian tire money. I don't have quite enough time to tell you that story on the show today, but it is a great story which Corin tells beautifully in the extensive liner notes for the relevant album, which is called Paper Nickels. But that should be no surprise, because Corin is one of the best storytellers out there, demonstrated not only by the tales that he tells in his songs, but also in a one-man show that he occasionally performs called Bookworm. And if you're a fan of books and great stories, then I can definitely recommend watching the video of him performing Bookworm, which you can find on YouTube. I'm not sure if he's lining up any live performances of that show next year, but I do know that he will be releasing his new album next year, which is being produced by another great Canadian storyteller and musician, Scott Nolan. So hello again, and welcome again to the 200th edition of the International Americana Music Show. I'm Michael Park, and I am truly humbled to be here today. I never imagined that when I started this show back in 2014, that in the following 4 years I would discover so much great music, connect with so many wonderful musicians, and hear from so many dedicated listeners all over the world, and to have discovered Americana music being made all over the world. It does genuinely feel like a journey of discovery that we have been on together, which, and I went back through all my old files and playlist folders and notes to get this count correct, has included me playing more than 1,700 songs by more than 900 different artists from 26 different countries. But of course, no matter where the music has been made or the nationality of the musicians, it does always all lead back to America.

English duo My Darling Clementine, who are Michael Weston King and his wife Lou Dalgleish, and that was Going Back to Memphis from How Do You Plead, the very first album they released together back in 2012, after both having released solo records before that. And they have now released another two albums as My Darling Clementine, and they were one of the artists that I featured on the very first incarnation of this show that I did back in 2013. When I first had the idea to do a non-American Americana music show, I first approached a guy called Jason Tanner, who runs an online cosmic Americana radio station called Wrecking Ball Radio. And I asked him if I could do it, and he thought it was a good idea. And so I started doing a weekly show for him called Border Crossing, which in 2014, with the invaluable help of Phil Nussbaum, who presents the Bluegrass Review, Border Crossing morphed into the International Americana Music Show, which has grown with the support of some people that you may possibly never have heard of, but who have always believed in the show and its ethos. Mike Wall, Tanya Ott, Christopher Rank, Stevie and Anne Connor, and many more. So I would just like to say thank you to them, and of course to all the artists who have supported the show from the very start.

Two of the singers who are still making great music and who I featured on the first edition of the International Americana Music Show in 2014. We just heard Australian Emily Barker, and that bluesy melodic track was Sunrise from her latest album, Sweet Kind of Blue. And that album and Emily herself are both nominated in a couple of categories of the UK Americana Music Association Awards, which take place in the UK at the end of January, and which I will tell you a bit more about on next week's show. Before Emily, it was Benjamin Folk Thomas, who's from Sweden, and I played a track called Rhythm and Blues from his album from earlier this year, Copenhagen. I think Benjamin was the second Swedish Americana act that I came across, First Aid Kit being the first, and between them, they certainly turned my head towards mainland Europe to look for more artists making contemporary roots music there. And to my surprise, I found a fair few in Norway.

The Northern Bell from Norway, and that was Silver Lining from the band's latest live album, which is called simply Live. And as I say, they are just one of the more than 15 Norwegian artists that I have come across over the past 4 years and played on the programme. And it certainly seemed to be the case that as word of a quirky radio show presented by a Scotsman playing only non-American Americana spread, that more and more people got in touch to tell me about more and more Americana artists who came from even further afield, from countries including South Africa and Sri Lanka, and from countries you might not expect to be home to Americana artists, including Switzerland, Austria, Romania, Iceland, China, and Japan.

0: So two artists there from halfway around the world. First from Japan, it was Pirate's Canoe, who are named, perhaps surprisingly, after a bar in upstate New York. And the track I played by them was Guitar Blue, which comes from their album One for the Pain in My Heart. And then the song you just heard was by one of my favourite Australian singers, Ruby Boots, and I played her 2016 Song of the Year, Wrap Me in a Fever, from her award-winning debut album, Solitude, which brought her to the attention of so many people, and so many people in Nashville, which is where she flew to make her sophomore album earlier this year, and which is going to be coming out in the new year. And although she is currently back in Australia, she will be coming back up to the Northern Hemisphere in the not-too-distant future, I'm glad to say, to support her new album. Okay, still to come today, a couple of my favourite songs from the past couple of years, a track by my favourite Antipodean band, some great harmonica playing, and some advice about when to go skating. You're listening to the 200th edition of the International Americana Music Show. My name's Michael Park. So before we get back to the music today, I just wanted to say thank you to everyone for supporting the show over the past 4 years, for sharing show links and Facebook posts, for emailing me about bands and singers to check out, for retweeting, for talking about the programme and spreading the word, and of course, for tuning in. It is an absolute privilege to be able to be with you for an hour each week and share my passion for this kind of music. So thank you. And now, back to the music. This is Matt Patershook from Canada, and his story about a Tennessee Walker.
1: Well, he was tall and broad with a long red mane. First time she called, first time he came. Well, his lines weren't straight,

Matt Patashuk with fellow Canadian Anna Eggy on harmony vocals, and that was Tennessee Walker from Matt's album I Was So Fond of You, a record dedicated to and filled in part with songs about Matt's sister Claire, who was killed by a drunk driver in 2013. I know I've said this before, but it always bears repeating, please don't drink and drive. It is never worth it. Matt released a new album earlier this year called Same As I Ever Have Been, with a couple of epic tracks on it that I don't have time to play today, but which are definitely worth taking a listen to. And the album was produced, as his previous one was, by Steve Dawson, Canada's own Dave Cobb, if you ask me. A tremendous producer and a terrific guitar player as well. And Steve just produced the new Birds of Chicago EP that came out a few weeks ago, so I am glad to see more and more people are recognising his talent. Now, staying north of the border, here is another of my favourite songwriters singing what is one of my favourite slow songs.

Another of the incredibly powerful songs that has stuck with me since I first heard it. That was the Marians from Ireland and Lost With All Hands, the title track of their debut EP. Their lead singer with the incredible voice is Lisa Loughry, who released her first solo single earlier this year and is currently working on her debut album, which I hope we will be hearing next year. I will, as I may have said on one or two previous editions of the programme, keep you posted. Before the Marians, it was Spencer Burton, Diamond, a story with a twist in the tale. And that's from his debut album, Don't Let the World See Your Love, the follow-up to which is another record from earlier this year, which I will be playing something from in a couple of weeks when I round up what I think have been the best albums of 2017. But again, more about that next week. Now, over the last 4 years, Lisa Loughry isn't the only Irish artist that I have come across who has an incredible voice.

If there is any artist that I would love to see release a live album, it is that singer, Irish Mython, whose shows are a mix of stand-up comedy, tremendous guitar playing, and some memorable goosebump-inducing a cappella singing. So do try and catch her live if you can. The track that I played there was the title track of her now decade-old debut album, Sweet Necessity. I know a new one is in the works, but Irish is hardly ever in one country long enough to get into a studio. She lives in Canada, but as well as shows there this year, she has done two tours of Australia, some gigs in Europe, I think, and here in America, including at the Philadelphia Folk Festival over the summer, which leads me nicely onto people who help bring non-American artists to audiences here and abroad. There is an army of them working behind the scenes, booking gigs, running venues, sending records to radio presenters like me. And there are also the people who write blogs and run websites which feature non-American artists. I don't sadly have time to mention all of them on the programme today, but you can find links to some of the sites that I find really useful and informative in discovering new bands and singers on the links page of the show's website. But I would like to acknowledge the help that I have received from various agents, bookers, managers and PRs over the last 4 years. People including Nikki Roachford, Amy Therrien, Lisa Swartz, Kimberly Sinclair, Geraint Thomas, Beth Kavanagh, Lissy Evans and Sarah French. There are artists that you will have heard on this show over the past 4 years that have found their way to me via those people. But it was via the Facebook post of a band that I discovered this next artist, and I am so glad that I did. With a joyful song, this is Jess Morgan from England.

Skate While You're Skinny by Jess Morgan from England, from her glorious album with the glorious title Edison Gloriette. And I am looking forward to seeing Jess debut some new songs here in America next year, ahead of a new record, which I think will be coming out at some point next year as well. So we are very nearly at the end of this bicentennial show, but just before I introduce the last song, I should say that although this is indeed the 200th edition of the programme, I haven't presented all of them. Laura Coates, Karen Miller, Tom Morton, Tim Fraser and Graydon James have each presented summer editions of the programme. So I would like to say thank you to them for doing that for me and allowing me to go on holiday during the summer for a week or two. Okay, to the final song, and it's by a band that lit up my world when I first heard one of their tracks back in 2014, and I have been a devoted fan ever since, although sadly I have not yet seen them live as they are based in New Zealand. They are the Eastern, a bunch of great musicians led by lead singer Adam McGrath, who is a true folk musician who sings for his supper, is dedicated to having a positive impact on New Zealand life and helps where help is needed all across his country. And when he's not doing that, he does write songs that tell some great stories.

The Stepping Rays are by the Eastern from New Zealand from their essential album, The Territory. I know I'm not alone in hoping that one day we will get the word that they are about to release a new album, but it sadly hasn't come yet. So do check out some of their back catalogue if you find yourself as taken with their music as I always have been. So that's it for today, the end of this 200th show journey back in time. When this edition was originally broadcast in 2017, I said then that I was off to work on the 201st edition of the programme, but actually now, here in 2026, I'm off to work on a re-edit of the 100th edition, and I will have that for you next week. Until then, let me say thank you to the person that I said thank you to at the end of the 200th edition, Aaron Jones, who composed the theme tune that has, since the show's inception in 2014, opened and closed the programme. So that is for more than 650 editions now, I think. I've lost count. And I also thanked, as I always do, you for tuning in, hanging out, and for supporting the programme, the artists, public radio, and live music. So once again, thank you. This has been the International Americana Music Show, and I'm Michael Park. Safe travels, everyone.

0: the Western market, for some reason, the interest that they have for our music is quite different from what I have. You know, they're there into this funky stuff and all that stuff. That's all the demand we get. And I'm more into something much more deeper and more indigenous and more has more depth.
1: Kunle Tejuoshu, owner of the Jazz Hall, a vinyl record store in Lagos, is trying to make sense of Western tastes for Nigerian music.
0: It all started with Fela and Afrobeat, and then people, I think, extended into like Afro funk. Things that they could identify with, the strands of Western American funk, so they could identify with it. But you have to understand that this stuff was tapping into a deeper root.
1: Kunle has collected vinyl for years, but he recently started selling records alongside CDs and books in his shop. Many of his clients are visiting foreigners or Nigerians who have lived abroad and now returned with a taste for vintage Nigerian sounds.
0: Every part of Nigeria has its own strand, has its own strand of highlife, has its own strand of this. There are all kinds of rhythms. So when you're searching for records, you're going to see all kinds of covers and all kinds of sounds, which is what made people like Fela. You could just tap into all kinds of sounds and rhythms and just conjure magic.
1: That's for sure. Hello, Josh Codine with you on Afropop Worldwide from PRX. I remember back in the day, we used to listen to all the latest African hits on vinyl records. But those days are long gone, at least on the African continent. However, the market for African vinyl just keeps growing outside the continent. Original records sell for hundreds, even thousands of dollars online. And in recent years, many of these rare records have made it back onto vinyl, repressed in full or reissued in thematic compilations with names like Doing It in Lagos, Boogie Pop and Disco in 80s Nigeria, or Space Echo, Echo, Echo, the mystery behind the cosmic sound of Cabo Verde finally revealed, or Love's a Real Thing, the funky, fuzzy sounds of West Africa.

So, who's behind these reissues of vintage African music? What music makes it onto wax these days and what is left behind? And who's buying and listening to these records? And who's making money from all this? We'll get into all that and more on today's program, Reissued, African Vinyl in the 21st Century.

0: Well, of course, we're all happy to witness and be part of the phenomena of people realizing that music sounds great on vinyl.
1: Ricky Steen was Fela Kuti's manager from 1983 until his death in 1997, and currently manages Fela's enormous musical catalog through Knitting Factory Records. Ricky spoke with us on the phone from his home in London.
0: You know, there's a promotion. He said, well, why don't we do a box set, a vinyl box set? Oh, that's a good idea. Why don't we do two? No, I'll tell you what, let's do four. So we did four box sets, of course, you know, with six albums in each. We made 5,000 of each box, and people would leave my house with these box sets clutched to their chest. Like we'd given them diamonds. And we sold the damn lot, man. Everything went.
1: So who benefits when someone buys a reissued Fela record?
0: Oh, the family owns everything. There's the Fela and Nicola Bukuti estate. We licensed the catalogue from the estate.
1: While Fela's music may be in good hands, allegations of bootlegging, underpaying, and other licensing controversies are common in the African vinyl reissue market, especially since many of the artists are elderly, living in remote places, or deceased. Most record labels that reissue African music are based in Western Europe and the United States, and most are run by people with no African ancestry or cultural connection to the music. In fact, the market for this music is almost exclusively outside the African continent.
2: Yeah, my name's Quentin Scott. I founded Strut Records back in 1999 as an independent label, and it's now goes through K7 Records in Berlin. I'm based in London.
1: Strut Records has become one of the most widely recognized reissue labels, alongside other powerhouses, such as Soundway Records and Analog Africa, and they've come a long way.
2: Some of the compilations were very naive back then. You know, we had one called Africa Funk and one called Club Africa, and it was just really a hodgepodge of all kinds of, African records that had a bit of funk to them, really from all over the place.
1: Quinton came from a background in dance music, and he'd noticed a growing interest in African music among DJs in the rare groove scene.
2: It was just after the death of Fela Kuti, and people like Masters at Work and Kerry Chandler, Jerome Sydenham were all sort of making house records using Afrobeat. So we just thought, let's try some compilations to bring African music to DJs, go for the African rare groove side of things, and just see if that would work for that market.
1: Strut wasn't the only label reissuing African vinyl in Europe at the time, but they had a different focus for a different market.
2: Yeah, I think it was more for the DJ side. I think that there were obviously African reissue labels around. I mean, Stearns, people like that, were Earthworks, were doing a fine job in making great African music available, but it was very much for the what they call the world music market, which is a horrible term, but that's known as. I just don't think there was the realisation with a lot of labels how much material was in the African archives to reissue. But, there was a time where we worked with a collector called Duncan Brooker, and still work with him a lot here in the UK. And he had been to Africa a lot during the 90s, picking up these records that fused traditional styles with funk and jazz. And the more he was playing, the more I kind of realized that, wow, there's a lot here.
1: Duncan Brooker has been described as the man who saved African funk by The Guardian, a grand title with colonial overtones. In 2001, he told The Guardian, if I believed that Africa had produced a lot more original music than Fela Kuti, I now had the evidence. Hundreds of albums and singles of material unheard in the West. In many ways, Brooker's Eurocentric perspective and musical preferences set the tone for African vinyl reissues for years to come.
3: Get out. Fight. Trouble in the streets. Watch out. Rights. Jamba is out to stay.
4: Stay.
2: you're almost tailoring these albums for the Western market, because I think when you go to African countries, you realise that the taste in music, you know, the records that were big even back in the day then were very different. There's a sort of sensibility towards sort of the unusual funk and soul and jazz fusions that were being made back then, which works very, very well over here. But, you know, there were hits back in Nigeria in the 70s that haven't made it onto compilations either, because they're just slightly more pop or just haven't got quite the right feeling for that would work for the Western market.

So, Western record collectors and DJs bring their taste in music with them as they choose which vintage African records to reissue for Western markets.

0: On a cet ADN un peu soul funk.
1: That's Julien Lebrun, DJ and co-founder of Hot Casa Records. We spoke with him from his home in Paris. The label has focused on funk and soul from West Africa. Julien says, funk and soul is in our DNA.
0: Beaucoup de gens qui nous critiquent en disant ce n'est pas la musique ivoirienne ou ce n'est pas la musique togolaise, etc.
1: Julien says, many people criticize us, saying this isn't actually Togolese music. But this music exists, so there's no judgment or invention on our part. It's just our bias that we decided to highlight the Afro-funk or Afro-soul scene that was there in the 70s.
0: Cette scène entre guillemets renaissante occidentale.
1: Julien mentions recent blog posts critiquing what he calls a white vision of African music.
0: De cette vision blanche de la musique africaine.
1: For example, DJ and producer Boyma Tucker, who we'll hear from later, made the bold statement in 2010 that the current mad dash for rare African vinyl could be analogous to Europe's 19th century scramble for Africa. While Julien insists that these record labels aren't necessarily rewriting history, but rather choosing to focus on smaller historical scenes, Boyma worries that the narrow focus of DJs and label owners excludes entire musical genres from the reissue project, not to mention African perspectives on the music. So, where do Africans and African perspectives fit into this African vinyl reissue industry?
2: Yeah, hi, my name is Uchenna Ikone. I am a writer and historian of Nigerian music, and I also run the Comb and Razor Sound, a record label.
1: Uchenna grew up in Nigeria and is now based in Boston. He has curated some of the most groundbreaking Nigerian reissue compilations, including Brand New Wayo, Funk, Fast Times, and Nigerian Boogie Badness. Wake Up You, The Rise and Fall of Nigerian Rock, and the 2013 anthology, Who is William Onyabor?
2: I did know him, and I was involved in the revival of his work in recent years. I think it's fair to say that I initiated that, actually. It was in 2009 that I came up with the idea of starting a record label. And I knew that one of the first releases that I was going to put out was going to be a compilation of William Onyabo's work. So I got in touch with him. He was keen on doing it. So I went to Nigeria and I went to sort out the deal with him.
1: That compilation eventually came out on the Lwakabop record label. And when Onyabo passed away in January 2017, his music was celebrated across the world, thanks in part to Uchenna's work.

0: how did you get into collecting vinyl and, you know, and music from the 80s, Nigerian boogie funk, etc.?
1: Mainly what led me to it was a sense of nostalgia, I guess. I had very clear memories of a lot of this music. And at the time that it started becoming popular amongst DJs and record collectors in the West, it seemed to reawaken something in me. You know, it sort of took me back to my childhood, because this is the stuff that I used to listen to on my way to school and whatnot. I could bring a certain context that other people didn't have. You know, people were discovering these records and nobody knew anything about them or the world from which they emerged. And, you know, that world was the world in which I grew up. So what I was always trying to do was to flesh out the story of the records, to make people understand the environment and the context that created them. The audience for the reissues is people in the West. And you see, there's also an issue of taste. The music that is of value to people in Nigeria is not necessarily the same as those in the West. Afro music enthusiasts in the West want music that is funky. Anything that's not funky to them is actually garbage. But believe it or not, those non-funky records were the sides that people in Nigeria loved. So when I was going into starting a label, I really wanted to represent the Nigerian point of view and put out the music that Nigerians really valued. But I realized that, you know, most of my audience is in the West and I've got to cater to them. I tried to find a balance with it by not, you know, doing the obvious thing and just throwing it on with funk, Afrobeat. I tried to find some tunes that had different flavors to them. And some of the releases that

0: from Mary Afi Oshua off of Uchina's compilation Calabar Itu Road. Although his main audiences have shown a strong preference for funk, Uchina has also noticed that Western tastes for Nigerian music change and evolve.
1: People were not really into disco, Afro-disco. Afro-disco and boogie was still viewed as kind of corny. Like, what people felt was valuable was the hard Afro-funk and maybe some Afro-rock. But, you know, through DJing, I found that people just liked disco. You know, it's easier to dance to. And that's why I put out Brand New Wild.

0: Sound of Mixed Grill with their song Brand New Wayo, which was featured on Uchina's compilation of the same name. That one showcases the disco and boogie sounds of late 70s and early 80s Nigeria.
1: Yeah, that's the main thing now. A lot of the disco stuff and boogie stuff is much more in demand than some of the heavy Afro-funk stuff.
0: So, with all the clamor for Nigerian boogie in the West, is there a market for this music in Nigeria?
1: No, not really. No.
0: In part, it's that records are quite expensive by average Nigerian standards. But also,
1: in Nigeria, we don't really have a nostalgia culture for the most part. You know, we don't have I love the 80s and all that stuff like that. You know, we don't really have a culture that looks back in that way. Most times when something goes out of fashion, everybody forgets it and they keep on moving on to the next thing.

0: what we do is reissue, you know, lost musical gems.
1: That's Nigerian record collector Temitope Kogbe, who recently launched a new Lagos-based label with veteran Nigerian producer Odion Iruoje.
0: I'm the only label doing reissuing from Nigeria, which is weird, you know, because there's a lot of Nigerian music being reissued.
1: The new label, Odion Livingston, is under the wings of the more established UK-based label Strut, whose founder, Quinton, we heard from earlier. Producer Morgan Greenstreet met up with Temi at his home in Lagos.
0: Oh, my market is entirely, it's US, Europe, and the boogie, Nigerian boogie stuff is very big in France. Yeah, I mean, who listens to this music? Basically, the DJs who only want exclusives. So they were the ones buying that West African music. And that's why West African music, especially the boogie records, were going for thousands of dollars. You know, because they wanted this record that they would play and people would go, oh my God, you know, and they couldn't find. Then other people who were like, you know, into the DJ culture thing, knew about the records but couldn't afford them. So they were begging us to reissue them. They were like, please reissue this album.

0: Benny Cogbay got into collecting records when he was living in London, but he tried to leave it all behind when he moved back to Nigeria.
1: I got dragged into it, you know how it is. And everything happened very fast. I met good diggers, and they just kept bringing me the, you know, what people said, you'll never find this record anymore, you know. We haven't seen it in 20 years, you know. I kept finding those kind of records, and I started getting attention from people outside, and then, you know, I started selling stuff to them. Because I found a box of Olivier Kemezie's Friday Night. Mint, sealed, most of them. And the list I sold it for was hundreds of dollars each. It was ridiculous, you know. And come on, man. I'm all out for DJs having that. But it's music I believe should meet an audience.

0: understand. He thought I was a kidnapper.
1: Yeah, because he's like, what are you talking about? Nobody knows that record, you know? He's like, no, you know, so what are you talking about? What do you want? You
2: know? So he didn't believe that you wanted to pay him?
1: Nah, he didn't. You know, it took months.
3: But he eventually agreed. And we are now hearing Friday Night, as reissued by Odeon Livingstone. 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I'm Georges Collinet, and you're listening to Afropop Worldwide from PRX.

0: While diggers and reissuers are making money selling rare original LPs and reissues, what about the artists who made the music? What are their perspectives on the new vinyl market? Producer Morgan Greenstreet brings us a story of one such artist.
1: All right, my name is Steve Black. Well, I've been in music since 1966, and I'm still in music. I am one of the pillars of Nigerian funk music.
2: Steve welcomed me into his home in Moe, Ogun State, Nigeria, about an hour outside Lagos. He's a drummer, singer, and bandleader who took part in many, many recordings as a sideman and also recorded two heavy funk albums under his own name, Village Boogie and Happy Birthday to You. In fact, Steve penned the song Brand New Wayo, which we heard earlier.
1: We are vindicated because when people say our music is not commercial, that's what they told us way back then. This music is the one selling now in Europe. I mean, we are vindicated. Our music is commercial. Our music is good. We have an audience somewhere willing to listen to our kind of music.
2: Why do you think they like it?
1: I don't know. I don't know. That's why we possibly don't have our records anymore, because it stayed too long on the shelf, dust covered. We don't even have vinyl record players here in the country anymore, so we threw it away. So, but now it's like, wow, so you mean that my record can still be heard by somebody, and, you know, so

0: While Steve was thrilled that his music had found a new audience, he was concerned that he was not being properly compensated for his work.
1: I saw my album was selling for £820, £900 on eBay. I was going, wow, that's a lot of money. And I couldn't know how to get in touch with eBay. First, I thought, these people were exploiting my works without even telling me. And I got to discover that, oh, no, they don't. They just have one or two copies they want to sell. Somewhere along the line on Facebook one day, somebody called Marcus Press, sent me a message. He was asking if I was Steve Black, the owner of Village Boogie. I said, yes. Then he told me that he would like to reissue my Village Boogie if I will allow him. I said, okay, yeah, I will allow you, but make me an offer. They made me an offer, and I felt it was cool by me. He actually offered me $2.50 on an album. So I said, okay, that's fine. And I told Marcus, I said, well, you're going to give me this royalty, but I want a lump sum. And he said, okay, before we do anything, you pay for 1,000 copies. And that translated to $2,500. And he sent me the money, even before reissuing. So I think that was the kind of deal that I would like to do.
0: So Steve Black signed a deal with Presh Media Group, a small Austrian label previously unknown in the industry. And he began acting as the label's intermediary in Nigeria, signing dozens of artists for full album reissues with a $200 commission on every record. But things did not stay cool for long. In November of 2016, I was scrolling through my Facebook feed when something caught my attention. A lengthy post from Frank Gossner, the German DJ who ran the Voodoo Funk label and blog until recently. In the thread, which had hundreds of comments and reactions before he deleted it, Frank denounced PMG's business practices in Nigeria and accused founder Marcus Presh of being a neo-Nazi, based on Presh's provocative industrial music project, Rostov Dachau. On this track, you hear Marcus intoning a poem by Nazi writer Kurt Eggers.

0: pretty creepy. When I met Steve Black in Nigeria, he passionately defended his boss.
1: You can see from this fence to the end. So it's a massive, you know, we have good property here.
2: Definitely.
1: You know.
2: It's pretty big.
1: Yeah. I'm going to name this street. I'm going to register with the local government. We're going to be calling it Marcus Presh Street. Yeah. To immortalize his name. This land we're looking at now is Marcus Presh proposed school site.
2: Okay.
1: Marcus sent money to pay for this land for school business for the less privileged in a Nigerian society. He's taking this money out of the profit he's making from PMG Records in selling Nigerian artists' old funk music. I've never seen any reissue guy that has been releasing Nigerian artists that has done anything close to this. And if it wasn't for Guzna's negative publicity, we would have started working on this project.
3: One, two, three.
1: Whatever his past is, it's his own business. If we check, everybody has a past. You had your past, I have a past. He has it. Guzna has his past. So, one, I think Guzna was wrong there because he had his past. Now, two, I even see that this whole thing generated from Uchenna because I took my music from Uchenna to Marcus. Yeah, because Uchenna couldn't meet up my bill. I signed a deal with him in 2010, and he told me he was going to use one song. But at the end of the day, I found him using the whole album.
4: Yeah, it's a lie. It's a lie. Listen, I licensed one song from Steve Black. Comb and Razor has released four records at this point. You can look at them all. Where have I released any music from Steve Black except for one song? And the royalties he received from that one song are more than the amount that PMG pays to buy the rights for a record altogether.
0: While Frank Gosner declined our request for an interview, Uchenna shared the research he had been doing into the new label, asking artists he knew personally about the terms of their contracts.
4: And upon looking at them, I felt that these contracts were just ridiculous. They were highly exploitative. They seemed almost criminal to me, to be honest. I took them to a lawyer who said that these contracts were completely ridiculous. The language was highly ambiguous and seemingly deceptive. But even more troublesome to me was the fact that the amount for which they are buying the complete perpetual rights for this work was so ridiculously low. The amount that they were paying to buy an album forever was less than the amount that I would typically pay to license a record for 5 years.

0: In fact, it was Steve who had proposed the terms and amounts of the contracts to Marcus, suggesting that PMG buy rather than license the rights to albums.
1: Those artists involved are very broke because they're old people. So I felt that these people cannot be waiting for royalties. Why don't we buy rights from them and pay them off? And I felt that, well, for a musician in this country, if you have $2,000, it's good money. And if you have that $2,000, you don't have it in bits and pieces, but you have it in a lump sum, I think it's good money. So I told him we have to pay $2,000.
0: Marcus agreed, but with the caveat that some records are less in demand in the market. So they settled on a range. According to Uchenna, here's where PMG's business practices become problematic.
2: First of all, they're not given a chunk of money. It would be nice if they got what they were promised paid in the lump sum. You know, you have people who took a year to get paid, you know, getting paid in bits and pieces, which is unconscionable, I think. I mean, it's unconscionable for an advance. If it's royalties, obviously that makes sense, but an advance is meant to be paid in advance. What the average label does through a license is basically borrow the intellectual property. You make an agreement, you say, I'm going to use this intellectual property for a set number of years or a set number of records. You make your 3,000 records or whatever, you sell them, and the artist gets his intellectual property back. What PMG is doing is taking this intellectual property and holding on to it forever. The children of the artist are starving. And Marcus Presh's children and grandchildren will eat off this music forever. That's the reason I said that it's true colonialism, and I think it's criminal. I mean, technically it's legal, but it's criminal, morally.
0: I'd been calling Austria for a few weeks, trying to reach Marcus Presh.
3: Die Person kann ihren Anruf derzeit nicht entgegennehmen. Bitte hinterlassen Sie eine Nachricht oder versuchen Sie es später noch einmal.
0: Eventually, I got him on the line.
4: Hi, Morgan.
5: Hi, good morning, Marcus.
4: Yeah, okay, let me keep one thing in the beginning, officially and forever. I am not and never was and never will be a Nazi.
0: Why does PMG buy the rights to records rather than doing a limited license like most reissue labels do?
4: Yeah, we are doing both, either licensing or buying the rights. If an artist is still active or is still behind his music, I won't buy any rights from him because this is his property, and it's just in the case that somebody is already dead or has no more interest in his music at all and doesn't take care about it anymore at all, then we are buying. I don't want to buy rights so that I can press endless copies without paying anything anymore. I want to buy the rights just to, let's say, like this, prevent it from bootleggers. So, but this is actually my intention. Just to keep these recordings for the future, just to save them.
0: I asked Marcus about the economics of the label.
4: Yeah, the record's selling quite well because this music was not available for so many years nowhere at all. But I have some good deals with my factory. I can pay them later. And I have deals with the artists that I downpay them half of the amount when we sign the contract and the other half after 6 months.

0: Temi Kogbe of Odion Livingston was also critical of PMG's business practices in Nigeria.
1: There's a lot about what PMG does that I'm not very comfortable with. If some guy who put out a record 20, 30 years ago is being offered some amount, which in his currency seems like a lot of money, but you know, according to international, you know, best practices, that is not anything close to what you should be offering him. You know, do you take advantage of the fact that he's ready to accept less? Is that negotiation? Is that free market? Is that capitalism? I don't know, man. I can't understand how people who love the music, you know, act like they don't care about the artist who made the music that they love.
0: I asked Marcus how he would respond to critics of PMG's business practices.
2: Yeah, I would say to these people, just listen to the artists and talk with them what they are saying about us. I mean, it's about their music. The most of them are very poor. And there are three guys who are having a stroke and they need expensive medicine. And all of them are very happy. And they said they've never been paid for their music. And now for the first time in the life of the 40 years, they get paid.
0: Mm-hmm.
2: And they get quite well paid.
3: People that don't like the work that Marcus is doing are those that are hoarding the original copies and they think they can sell one copy for XYZ amount, whereas Marcus will come and sell it for low price. They think that Marcus is cutting their deal. So that's why they don't like it. When they sell a record for $800, they take the $800. What about we that own the work? But when Marcus reproduces it, reissue it, and put it in the market, we here get money.
4: True.
3: Is it my truck there? Yeah, it's this house. This is part of what I get from Marcus. All these artists here, somebody with 500,000 Naira in his back pocket today in Nigeria right now in this recession, he's a big guy. He has good money. He can buy a piece of land if he wants. He can change his car if he wants. He can pay his children's school fees if he wants.
2: Of course, I see there are reasons for certain people to be not happy with what we are doing. But the question what I'm asking myself is why they didn't do it over the last 10 years. They had the same possibilities than me. I mean, Steve Black, I found him in 5 minutes over Facebook. So nobody can blame that I'm doing now something that was simply lying on the streets and just nobody did it.
0: There are many more facets to all this. But let me just say, ever since I read Frank Gosner's post, I've been obsessed with the PMG story. From Steve Black's accusations of unfair payment structures and bootlegging, to Uchenna's judgment of PMG's contracts and intentions, to Marcus's narrative of saving the music, and even the school he's building for the underprivileged children of Nigeria, a country he's never visited. This story highlights so many of the colonial-style power dynamics that still echo in this industry.
5: Thanks, Morgan. Wow, that's a lot to take in. Visit afropop.org to read more from our producers and check out Uchenna's writings on his blog, Comb and Razor.

0: While many reissue labels have focused on funky sounds from West Africa, there's a slightly different story to be told further south.
1: There were a lot of South African jazz recordings, specifically from the 70s, which had gotten out of print, and the only way in which you could get hold of them was to either pay very high prices on eBay or Discogs in order to get hold of those original recordings.
0: Matt Temple is the founder of Matsuli Music, a record label exclusively focused on the South African jazz and popular music that he grew up with in KwaZulu-Natal.
1: Given the fact that there was a new audience listening to the stuff that Strut and Analog Africa was starting to put out, it seemed as though there was an opportunity for a label that could focus on South African jazz and popular music from the 70s. And so I started the label in 2010, and the first issue we did was Dick Corsa's Chipita album.

0: Pida, chapida. Amai wanga waliwanji. Chapida.
1: Beyond obvious musical differences, one of the particularities of reissuing South African music is the growing vinyl market there, which is unique on the African continent.
2: A lot of the albums that we've reissued, just because of their scarcity, are highly regarded in South Africa and people want them, which is why 15 to 20% of our sales are in South Africa. I can't for a moment imagine that Soundway or Strut are selling 20% of their Nigerian compilations in Nigeria. I could be wrong, but in that sense, Matsuli music is slightly different. Our most successful release has been the Batsuni album, which was the second release we put out, and we've repressed that a number of times.

0: Not only are collectors buying these records, but young musicians and bands are hearing them and incorporating a lot of these classic South African sounds into their own work.
1: You know, for example, a group that are on another reissue label called Nyami Sounds. They call themselves BCUC. And if you listen to their sound, it's very much in the same vein as that Batsuni album. So, in a way, there's a cross-pollination between times, and which has kind of fed off the reissues that we've done. So that's very encouraging to see.
2: And then these cats came through. They called themselves BCUC. They came with a brand new style and a brand new swag. From the woods, y'all. Attack.
0: Producer Alejandro Van Zandt Escobar met with Charles Houdard, co-founder of the Nyami Nyami record label, which released BCUC's album, Our Truth, last year. They spoke at Charles' home in Paris.
3: Parce que d'Afrique du Sud, on a souvent, en ce moment, un côté très... c'est la musique de club.
0: Charles explained how, as in Nigeria, South Africa's electronic music has been having a global impact in recent years. But with Nyami Nyami, they are also trying to highlight a different facet of the musical scene in Johannesburg. As you can hear, BCUC's sound hints at the spiritual jazz that Matsuli puts out and has an organic and dynamic intensity, a unique and compelling sound. But how does having their music released on a French label affect their reach at home and abroad?
3: Je pense que la sortie de l'album pour eux, alors économiquement, on est proche du zéro.
0: Charles says the economic benefit from the record sales is close to zero. But with their album release, BCUC has received media attention in France and other European countries, leading to many European tour dates. Meanwhile, in South Africa, Charles sees this album release, even if it's on a small label, as increasing the local profile of the band, giving them a certain prestige and authority.
3: Une certaine crédibilité, une certaine... autorité. Yeah.

0: In the African reissue market, one label seems to stand out with its relatively contemporary catalog.
1: Yeah, Brian Shimkovitz, based in Los Angeles, doing awesome tapes from Africa, started out as a blog in 2006, now it's a record label, also a DJ project. I travel around DJing tapes, talking about stuff, and tracking down my favorite artists and helping put out their records.
0: When he first traveled to West Africa in 2002, Brian started buying cassette tapes at local music shops. He began to upload these to his blog, Awesome Tapes from Africa.
1: When I started the blog, it was just to make an immediate way for some music nerds and other curious people, I guess, to hear what music sounds like in Africa, the kind of stuff that you would hear walking down the street or going to a club or hanging out with friends, not recordings made by Western labels or in studios in Europe or America. The stuff that's popular out there, very localized, that doesn't get distributed over here very much. A lot of people noticed that Awesome Tapes from Africa was focusing on this period in the 80s and 90s and the early 2000s that a lot of the other African music publications in the Western world hadn't focused on, that include a lot of drum machines and a lot of keyboards and things that world music listeners in the West typically didn't go for so much.
0: As interest in his blog grew, Brian decided to launch a record label and to officially reissue some of his favorite recordings, on tape and on vinyl.
1: I have a lot of fun searching for my favorite artists and trying to talk them into letting me reissue their music. And a lot of the artists have benefited, you know, financially, obviously, but also just in terms of building newer audiences.

0: But where are these new audiences? We are hearing Obasima by Ghanaian artist Atakak. This record had quite an effect when it was reissued by Awesome Tapes from Africa in 2013. And now Atakak has a new band and is touring Europe. But what about his listeners in Ghana?
1: What's interesting about him is that he may be the most well-known Ghanaian musician if you want to look at the number of countries and the number of people that have seen him play and heard him play and know who he is. However, he was never famous in Ghana. He still isn't famous in Ghana. And he's never even played a show in Ghana. He didn't even become a musician until he left Ghana and moved to Germany in the 80s.
0: Brian has also released new recordings, albums from Eske Kakraba, a master Gil player from Ghana, who is now based in Los Angeles, and from Malian folk singer Awapulo. While it's too soon to tell what effect these releases will have on their careers, on the other hand, master Ethiopian musician Hailu Mergia's story is heartening.

I don't think that what I'm doing has like a massive effect on each and every artist's home reputation. But then if you look at someone like Hailu Murgia, who is always remembered but not really discussed or not really like on the tip of every person's tongue in the last 30 years of Ethiopians, now that he's had a successful renaissance of his career and been touring so much, when he goes back to Ethiopia, he's doing big press and people are really talking about him again. And it's been really cool to see so many Ethiopians in all the different places where he plays around the world coming out for his shows and showing him tons of love, and not just older folks, younger folks too.

0: In recent years, we've seen more vinyl reissue labels taking chances on projects that go beyond reissues. For example, Soundway releases music from new bands like Ibibio Sound Machine and Onda Tropica, while Strut has been releasing new music from veteran artists including Ghanaian highlife legends Pat Thomas and Ibo Taylor. Most recently, they are backing a unique transgenerational collaboration.
1: I feel like the infrastructure of the Diggers audience has allowed me to enter a market that's not, you know, totally dependent on the pop sphere, which I appreciate.
0: That's DJ, producer, and writer Boima Tucker, a.k.a. Chief Boima. Boima was born and raised in the U.S., but his family is from Sierra Leone. On our 2012 program, Diggers and Remixers, we heard Boima's first remix of blind Sierra Leonean musician Soy Kondi. Since then, they've started a project together called The

0: like the music, you know, for me is sonically fits alongside any kind of Afropop that's coming out today, but at the same time it fits the narrative of a lot of what the reissue culture is interested in, and so therefore it's gotten attention in that world. With African music, it's not only old stuff, stuff that's lesser known also gets attention, right? And I think Sori Kondi is really somebody who's this virtuosic talent that was kind of unknown. And my relationship with him about bringing him out of, you know, helping expose him to a wider audience fits within this same reissue type story, even though he's a contemporary artist. You know, it's kind of like a subconscious strategy that I just lucked into, but now definitely kind of rolling with.
1: There is some irony to this, because Boima has often been on the front lines of discussions of colonial narratives in the African vinyl reissue market.
0: Well, I will preface this with I've gotten in trouble on speaking on this in the past. So I just want to make it clear, and maybe like me talking will help people see that I'm not attacking anybody. But obviously, we're based in a history, and we're based in a history that has an unequal relation between the Global South and the Global North, right? And the Global North's interest in Africa has always been of these stories of poverty, war, and or of, you know, uplifting, you know, renewal. And I don't think people realize as they're consuming this stuff, they realize how one-sided the conversation is.
1: Boima notes that although Western tastes for African music do change and evolve, in general, the narratives stay the same.
0: The reissue culture has kind of lost interest in the African funk side a little bit, and they're getting more into the diversity in their selections. But the narrative, I think, is still driving of rareness, where it's like diamonds from Angola, diamonds from Sierra Leone. There's the literal meaning, and then there's like the rareness meaning behind the music and the culture. You know, I do worry that there is some stereotyping going on, but at the same time, the stories that are being told are good to get out there as long as there is a complete picture.
2: I was just wondering, do you think that it changes the power dynamics, and it's important to have people of African descent involved in this industry?
0: 100% yes, but with caveats. I think that, you know, like in any kind of situation, you're going to have a power imbalance, like social issues. Obviously, I'm born and raised in America. I'm of mixed race back in Sierra Leone. You know, my family comes from a different class than Sori Kondi. And so there is a definite things to watch out for. But in terms of global power dynamics, I think it is important that people that are from the cultures and the countries that are being represented are involved in the process, because it is an issue for representation and it is an issue for empowerment. Because myself, I'm always going to be investing back into Africans, the African diaspora, and specifically Sierra Leone at every chance I can. For somebody who's not invested in Sierra Leone, they can just do one thing and then they're going to move on to the next country because it's more of a market decision. For me, it's more based on empowerment, and it's something that's really important to me as an artist. And it's the reason why I became an artist in the first place.

0: The positive thing about the developments in Ryushu culture is that it's created an alternative industry to the sugary drink kind of sponsored industry, where people are buying records and able to sustain working class musicians' careers and then get into touring circuits and these kind of things. That Ryushu culture, vinyl culture, for me is the one thing that sustains that. And I hope that it sticks around at least until we can figure out how to give value back to music and take it away from the tech companies.
1: We'll leave it on that positive note. 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

I'm John DiLiberto, and you're hearing echoes from PRX. In these times of strife, both at home and abroad, it's good sometimes to center yourself and take stock of where your own mind is sitting. That's the goal of the Institute for Mindful Music and Meditation. C.A. Purcell has released an album for the Institute to meditate and heal.

C.A. Purcell from his album Kimia Ya Liboso, which is Lingala for Peace First. Sounds like a good goal this hour on Echoes. From their album Signs, here's Delirium in a tune that features singer Phil Dell, Coast to Coast.

You're hearing echoes from PRX, and I'm John DiLiberto. Coming up, I've got C.A. Purcell with some music for mindful meditation, and I've got Billie Eilish telling us that everybody dies. Let's start off with Fele. This is from the album A New Day, Outside the Lines.

Some nice layered guitar there by Quiet Resonance, Hours to Days Before, off his album Behave. That came out of Luluk and Moonbeam from their album Diamonds. C.A. Purcell before that with Tyla from an album called Kimia Ya Liboso. And Billie Eilish before that from her great album Happier Than Ever. That was Everybody Dies. Dub Maddox in there with Circus Maximus Dub, and started off with Fele. Coming up in the next half hour, we're going to be hearing some Lorena McKennitt and Secret Sky, kind of two related artists. You know, sometimes you want to hear echoes when you want, sometimes you want to hear it where you are, no matter where that is or when it is. Well, you can solve those problems by subscribing to Echoes Online. 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Stay with me, more music coming as Echoes continues from PRX. 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

Lorena McKennitt, The Gates of Istanbul, from her album An Ancient Muse. And this is actually her last album of newly composed music. She's done some other albums where she's recorded some earlier composed tunes and the leftovers and things like that. And also she's done her Christmas album, of course, which was an Echoes CD of the Month last year. But this is the last one with pure new Lorena McKennitt tunes. And it's been a really, really, really long time. Jesse Cook before that. Coming up, I've got Secret Sky, but first, here's Akriza and Mazitar with Better Star.

Just a beautiful piece by Kayhan Kallor and Toumani Djabate. Kayhan is from Iran, although he's been living in Canada for quite some time now. Toumani Djabate, amazing kora player from Mali. The sky is the same color everywhere, the name of that track. That came out of Secret Sky with Ride the Wind from their album Opium. You can hear a nice interview with them up in the Echoes podcast. And Akriza and Mazitar with Better Star from their album Where You Are Now. I'm John DiLiberto. Thank you for being with me in this first hour of Echoes today. You can get a playlist for the show on our website, echoes.org. Jeff Town is the producer of the show. 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

I've got Rebecca Pidgeon. In the next hour, she's one of my favorite actresses, and last year she released a beautiful album, Parts of Speech, Pieces of Sound. I've also got Mark Duane from his release, Earthlings. We welcome Earthlings and aliens here on Echoes from PRX.

I'm John DiLiberto, and you're hearing Echoes from PRX. Coming up in this hour, I've got music by Chronotope Project off his new album of deeply ambient music, Chronology. We're also going to hear something by a producer out of Quebec who is in the Rufus du Sol mode, down-tempo, moody songs. He records as Cree, which he stylizes as C-R-I.

Tree from his new album, Miracles. I also have an instrumental record from someone who was in Depeche Mode, Yazoo, and Erasure. It's all ahead on Echoes.

You're hearing Echoes from PRX, and I'm John DiLiberto. Coming up, I've got some music by Chronotope Project and Low. But let's start with Rebecca Pigeon. She's not only a wonderful actress, but a really good singer-songwriter as well. And last year, she put out kind of a more meditative album called Parts of Speech, Pieces of Sound.

Mark Twain, title piece to his album, Earthlings, and that came out of Low with the Innocents, one of my favorite tracks from them. It's off the album Ones and Sixes. Of course, Low is no more, drummer and singer. Mimi Parker, she died last year, and they have disbanded the group. Before Low, Chronotoe Project with Chrysalis and Rebecca Pigeon in there, Silent Sound. Coming up in the next half hour of Echoes, we're going to be hearing from Shearwater and Cree. It's all ahead as Echoes continues from PRX. Did you know about the Echoes app? It's a way you can hear all kinds of music from the Echoes soundscape. 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

You're hearing Echoes from PRX, and I'm John DiLiberto. Coming up, I've got some Shearwater, but let's start with Colin Raymond. He's an electronic musician out of England. His recent album is Time Dilation.

Shearwater from a beautiful album, The Great Awakening. Zanothrin, the name of that track, at least I'm pretty sure that's how you say it. Had a really nice interview with Shearwater when this came out. Colin Raymond before that, Glimpse into the Future. Coming up, I've got Cree. If you think you missed something I played on Echoes today, you can locate it in the playlist for today's show, and you'll find that at echoes.org. That's echoes, echoes.org. Here's Vince Clark. He used to be in a couple of bands you might know, like Depeche Mode, Yazoo, and Erasure. This is from an instrumental album that he's just put out called Lamentations of Jeremiah.

0: curved light with archives of forgotten images from the album A User's Guide to Existence. We could all use that one. Cree before that, I Can Make It from his album Miracles, and we started off with Vince Clarke, White Rabbit, and that's not related to the Jefferson Airplane's White Rabbit. It's from the album Lamentations of Jeremiah. I'm John DiLiberto. Thank you so much for being with me in the second hour of Echoes today. If you want to get in touch with us, please go to echoes.org. We'd love to hear your thoughts. Jeff Town is the producer of the show. 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
0: On a slow flow, Echoes, music by Penguin Cafe off their album Rain Before Seven. That's Echoes August CD of the month. We'll also hear harpist Peter Sterling, who mixes New Age Alchemy on his album Mystic Voyager. I'm John DiLiberto. We're all on a journey on Echoes from PRX.

That was the BBC's Will Grant speaking to us from inside Venezuela, 1 month on from the earthquakes that hit the country there in June. And a reminder that if you appreciated our show today, that The Global Story is also available as a podcast. So you can find us every weekday on bbc.com or wherever you listen to your favorite shows. And that's it from us today. We hope you all have a wonderful weekend, and we'll talk to you again on Monday.

0: From New York, this is Democracy Now!
1: Yes, this deal with Saudi Arabia, the energy deal, is contingent on this condition as far as the president is concerned. So we'll continue to talk with our Saudi counterparts to get the deal finalized and hopefully see them joining the Abraham Accords very soon.
0: A newly signed U.S.-Saudi nuclear deal is in question after President Trump said the deal is off unless Saudi Arabia normalizes relations with Israel. We'll speak to former Israeli negotiator Danielle Levy about this and President Trump's new threat to launch a massive attack on Iran. Then cockroach democracy, unarmed and dangerous. We'll talk to the prize-winning Indian writer and activist Arundhati Roy about the massive youth-led protests spreading across India.
2: Today, what the Delhi police have done, the way they beat students, the way they hit them in their heads, it was very shameful. Due to this, the country's reputation is being damaged worldwide. And we all know why Delhi police did all of this, because they received orders from Narendra Modi and Amit Shah.
0: Then to Puerto Rico. A Republican congressman wants to limit birthright citizenship in Puerto Rico and other U.S. territories. We'll get the latest and look at a new documentary about the fishermen from the Puerto Rican island of Vieques. It's called Farmers of the Sea.
3: I am almost certain that the issue of global warming and pollution has caused fishing to be farther away from the coast. This is accelerating a lot. We need to find a way to at least decelerate this as much as we can.
0: We'll speak to the filmmaker, Juan Carlos Davila. All that and more coming up. Welcome to Democracy Now!, democracynow.org, The War and Peace Report. I'm Amy Goodman. U.S. Central Command says it's concluded a 13th consecutive night of airstrikes against Iran. Blasts were reported in several cities, including Karamabad, Jask, and Bandar Abbas and Avas. A U.S. missile strike reportedly killed four people, leaving five others injured. Iran responded with attacks on Bahrain, Kuwait, and a U.S. air base in Jordan. On Wednesday, President Trump attended a dignified transfer ceremony at Dover Air Force Base in Delaware for four soldiers killed in action while deployed to U.S. bases in Jordan and Iraq. The soldiers are 19-year-old Isabella Gonzalez of Texas, 25-year-old Tyler James Feehan of Hawaii, 28-year-old Angel Rampersad of New York, and 30-year-old Michael Emmanuel Swinton of North Carolina. Trump saluted as their bodies were returned to the U.S. just hours later. The Pentagon lowered its official death toll for the Iran war to 14 from 18. Military officials told the New York Times the names were removed in part because their deaths occurred after President Trump declared a ceasefire in April. Meanwhile, President Trump has threatened a massive attack on Iran, saying it would be, quote, bigger than ever before, unquote, and that he's close to making a decision. The U.S. House of Representatives voted 214 to 208 Thursday to approve a resolution calling on President Trump to withdraw U.S. forces from hostilities against Iran. Four Republicans sided with Democrats in support of the measure, including Kentucky Congressmember Thomas Massie, who wrote ahead of the vote, quote, American servicemen and women are dying and gas and fertilizer prices are soaring. It's time to end this war, Massie said. It's the second time the House has voted for a resolution seeking to rein in Trump's power to wage war in Iran. Later on Thursday, the Senate voted 47 to 49 against advancing a similar war powers resolution. Pennsylvania Democratic Senator John Fetterman joined all but one Republican voting against the resolution. A new report finds President Trump's war against Iran has forced U.S. farmers to spend an additional $1.4 billion on diesel fuel compared to a year ago, an increase of more than 60%. On Thursday, the price of oil passed $100 a barrel for the first time since May as the U.S. and Iran exchanged fire and as Yemen's Houthis claimed attacks on Saudi oil tankers in the Red Sea following their announcement of a naval blockade on Saudi Arabia. The Food and Agriculture Organization reports global hunger declined for a third consecutive year last year, but progress remains fragile and far too slow to meet the UN Sustainable Development Goals by a 2030 deadline. The annual State of Food Security and Nutrition in the World report found 7.8% of the global population, or roughly 645 million people, face hunger last year. That's down from 8.1% in 2024. The FAO's chief economist, Maximo Torero, warned the crisis around the Strait of Hormuz will delay progress towards ending global hunger.
4: It will have an effect on production, it will have an effect on yields, and it will have a future effect on hunger. So depending on the length of the impact of the crisis on food inflation, which is driven by higher energy and fertilizer prices, we simulate that between 510 and 520 million people may still be facing hunger in 2030.
0: In the occupied West Bank, four Palestinians are dead following an attack by dozens of Israeli settlers who stormed the town of Tal, west of Nablus, earlier today. Israeli settlers and soldiers reportedly opened fire as Palestinians attempted to protect their homes. Al Jazeera reports at least 86 Palestinians have been killed in the occupied West Bank since the beginning of this year, including more than 20 fatally shot by Israeli settlers. The Palestinian Ministry of Foreign Affairs has condemned the attacks in Tal as a massacre, calling for urgent international intervention to halt settler violence and hold perpetrators accountable. The Trump administration's weighing military action in Mali to target an al-Qaeda-affiliated group. That's according to The Washington Post, which reports that if approved, the plan would add an eighth nation to the list of countries where President Trump has ordered strikes since the start of his second term. The Trump administration's imposed new tariffs on dozens of U.S. trading partners just as a temporary 10% global tariff expired. On Thursday, the Office of the U.S. Trade Representative announced levies of 10% on imports from the European Union, Canada, Mexico, and India, and 12.5% on goods from China, Japan, South Korea, and other nations. The levies took effect just after midnight this morning. They'll keep Trump's massive regime of tariffs in place despite a Supreme Court ruling striking down earlier emergency powers tariffs. This comes this time. The Trump administration cited a section of the Trade Act of 1974 that allows for tariffs against countries that don't outlaw forced labor or who allegedly fail to enforce anti-slavery laws. In Texas, dozens of organizations and small businesses in Houston's East End District will participate in an economic boycott today, demanding justice for Lorenzo Salgado Araujo, the 52-year-old Mexican father shot and killed by an ICE agent July 7th. Organizers are intensifying calls for the release of the three key eyewitnesses who may remain in an ICE jail in Conroe, Texas, and for the Department of Homeland Security to identify the ICE agents involved in the fatal shooting. One of the eyewitnesses is Salgado's younger brother, Victor. This comes as Harris County District Attorney Sean Teer says an independent investigation into the fatal shooting is moving forward.
5: The medical examiner ruled Mr. Salgado's death a homicide. There's one agency in Harris County, Texas, is authorized to investigate and prosecute that, and it's my office.
0: In Minnesota, the man who fatally shot Democratic lawmaker Melissa Hortman and her husband Mark to death in their home has received a sentence of two consecutive life terms plus 40 years in prison. A federal judge handed down the sentence on Thursday to 57-year-old Vance Belter, a self-professed conservative evangelical Christian whose guilty plea helped him avoid a possible death sentence. He also pleaded guilty to shooting and wounding State Senator John Hoffman and his wife, Yvette, at their home during a violent rampage in June 2025, during which Belter dressed as a police officer and modified his SUV to look like a police car. Investigators say he left behind three assault rifles, a handgun, and a hit list containing the names of dozens of people, including prominent Democrats and abortion providers and advocates. The Trump administration's withdrawn subpoenas seeking the phone and text message records of New York Times journalists and their family members. The move came after a federal judge grilled federal prosecutors and threatened them with sanctions unless they withdrew the subpoenas. The Justice Department had been attempting to uncover confidential sources who spoke to The Times about security concerns over President Trump's new Air Force One jet donated to him by the royal family of Qatar. This comes as the Republican-led House Ways and Means Committee has issued subpoenas to the independent news site Breakthrough News, along with the People's Forum and Tricontinental Institute for Social Research. Here in New York City, a group of landlords are suing to overturn Mayor Zoran Mamdani's new rent freeze on apartments. The lawsuit accuses Mamdani of influencing the outcome of a vote by the independent New York City Rent Guidelines Board for zero rent increases on 1- and 2-year leases. This comes as Mayor Mamdani has tapped Lina Khan, the former chair of the Federal Trade Commission, to serve as chair of the city's Economic Development Corporation. And dozens of protesters blocked an entrance to the Brooklyn Navy Yard Thursday, demanding the eviction of Cry Precision, a private contractor that supplies tactical gear to the Israeli military and ICE. Thursday's action comes as part of an ongoing widespread campaign against other military equipment manufacturers. Democracy Now! Spoke to Eitan Mubarak of the National Iranian American Council.
6: They're profiting off of war and ICE and genocide and war crimes, all being subsidized by New York City tax dollars. They pay a lower rent. They had their construction costs covered. And we, united as you New Yorkers, are here to demand that our tax dollars go to us, go to our needs in the city, and not to Cry Precision and other companies that profit off of constant war that is slaughtering children in Iran, in Palestine, in Lebanon, and kidnapping, arresting, and deporting our neighbors here at home.
0: And those are some of the headlines. This is Democracy Now!, democracynow.org, the War and Peace Report. I'm Amy Goodman in New York, joined by Democracy Now!'s Juan Gonzalez in Chicago. Hi, Juan.
7: Hi, Amy, and welcome to all of our listeners and viewers across the country and around the world.
0: A newly signed U.S.-Saudi nuclear deal is in question after President Trump said Thursday the deal is off unless Saudi Arabia normalizes relations with Israel. Saudi Arabia has maintained it would not officially recognize Israel and join the Abraham Accords until there's a pathway toward the creation of a Palestinian state. Trump made the declaration Thursday, a day after Energy Secretary Chris Wright and Saudi Arabia's energy minister signed the agreement. The official text of the agreement has not been released yet. Congress must review the deal and has 90 days to consider it. The deal would allow for the U.S. to help Saudi Arabia build a civilian nuclear energy program using U.S. technology. Critics warn the deal could lead to Saudi Arabia developing a nuclear weapon and spark a new arms race in the Middle East. The U.S.-Saudi deal is likely worth tens of billions of dollars to U.S. nuclear energy companies like Westinghouse, whose reactors produce plutonium as a byproduct. Non-proliferation experts warn the waste could be reprocessed for use in nuclear warheads. This all comes as the U.S. has carried out a 13th consecutive day of strikes on Iran. President Trump told Axios he's weighing whether to launch a massive attack on Iran that would be, quote, bigger than ever before, unquote. We're joined now by Danielle Levy, president of the U.S. Middle East Project, former Israeli peace negotiator under Israeli Prime Ministers Ehud Barak and Yitzhak Rabin. Danielle, welcome back to Democracy Now! Let us start with the nuclear deal. So a nuclear deal is announced between the U.S. and Saudi Arabia. Anti-nuclear activists condemn it, but also Israel condemns it, saying that Trump did not extract enough concessions from Saudi Arabia to recognize Israel, the Abraham Accords. If you can respond to what's going on here, President Trump then saying, okay, they'll recognize the Abraham Accords, where you think this is going?
8: Right. So let's start with this appears absolutely on brand for a deal to be done. Apparently, there's nothing in there about the conditionality that for this to take effect, Saudi has to join this Abraham Accords, normalize without anything on the Palestinian front with Israel. Trump then apparently just makes something up, puts out a social media post, which undermines what was agreed just the day before. Very on brand. What you have today, Amy, in Israel is a kind of victory lap by Netanyahu. His office has put out his own post saying only thanks to our fantastic war against Iran and being strong have we been able to impose this condition. They are saying, here we are again. Israel is calling the shots again with the United States. Just earlier this week, you had a senior Israeli minister saying, it's very good what's going on between the US and Iran at the moment. Let the Americans do the work. Let them fight the war. So that's the response there. But if you step back a moment, then maybe this is, in the long run, maybe not such a long run, another moment of clarity that is not going to work well for Israel. Because let's just look at this. If this deal was good for America, served American national security interests, served American economic interests, not just the profiteering of a few companies who may or may not be close in future or current contributors to Trump and others' election campaigns. But if this was good for America, then why would you condition it on getting something for Israel? Is this America first or Israel first? Who is the driving force here? So if it's good for America, do it. Don't make this conditional on getting something for Israel. It's the same game, by the way, that the Biden administration played for. So I think this will just further embellish this debate around America first, Israel first, the unpopularity of America being subservient to Israel, first of all. Second of all, in Saudi Arabia, how does this play out? They think they've done a deal. Then the Americans throw this wrench into the works. And the Saudis, yet again, are going to be scratching their heads and saying, well, these guys just aren't serious. They constantly undermine their own interests for Israel. Israel's a destabilizing, radicalizing factor in the region. Yes, we're not going to cut links. We're going to continue to be close to the US, but we have to hedge. We have to further look elsewhere for how we address our interests because the Americans can't be trusted. And finally, I would simply say, I do not think Saudi is about to normalize on these terms for a nuclear deal with America. That's not what's actually going to be the outcome of this, is my assessment.
7: And Daniel, I wanted to follow up on that. This whole issue that the Saudi government has long claimed that it would not normalize relations with Israel unless there was a clear path to Palestinian statehood. Wondering your thoughts about that, but also about the impact on any negotiations with Iran. Since according to what we know so far about this agreement, the claims are that there will not be the kind of stringent inspection requirements on Saudi Arabia's enrichment program that the U.S. typically holds with any type of transfers of technology, and also the kind of stringent requirements that the U.S. was seeking to impose on Iran in any kind of negotiated deal about its nuclear energy program.
8: Right. So first of all, Saudi has officially repeatedly made the case that, especially in the current circumstances, especially with everything that we've seen going on in Gaza, but also elsewhere, Saudi was one of the eight states, Arab and Muslim majority states, that put out issued a statement just yesterday following the latest Israeli disturbances, the latest kind of Israeli takeover on the Al-Aqsa compound in the old city of Jerusalem, to condemn that, to say that has to be reversed. Saudi has taken this position that there is going to have to be irreversible movement towards a Palestinian state. We may get to a moment, Juan, where the definition of what that clear irreversible movement is will be tested. It may fall well short of what many Palestinians would like to see. It may not. But the moment we are in right now does not lend itself to an Abraham Accord-style total abandonment of the Palestinians, warm embrace of Israel under these circumstances. So I don't think that is going to happen. As to the nuclear component of that, sorry, actually, before I go to that, to say one other thing. For Israel, what they want is precisely this kind of arrangement, to say we can do anything to the Palestinians and we will get normalization. So for Israel, to have the US again front-loading Israeli demands, while simultaneously the US is fighting this war, which Israel was instrumental in getting it into in Iran, while simultaneously Israel is given absolutely free rein in Gaza, So-called ceasefire, more than 1,200 Palestinians killed. West Bank, as we speak now, there are settler rampages with the army either supportive or standing by taking place. Massive destruction of infrastructure inside the West Bank. What I've just mentioned in terms of changing the status quo at Al-Aqsa.

0: something has gone astray here, but it does follow decades of an American policy which is impossible to see as consistent or credible and that doesn't stand up to scrutiny, not only in terms of these safeguards, what you have in one context versus what you're demanding in another, but if we just zoom out for a moment, the biggest elephant in the room, which is that Israel is a nuclear armed state in the region. If you actually want a denuclearized, a WMD free Middle East, West Asia, then you don't continue to indulge your ally, who not only is free of any kind of inspection regime, but who has a nuclear weapon. So you can't be serious on this front. That's one of the things that's hobbled and undermined this whole Iran obsession all along. By the way, I think if Saudi were hell-bent on a nuclear weapons program, there are simpler ways of getting there. There is the relationship with Pakistan. People have often pointed to that. But this is likely to lead to more of a potential proliferation. Other states in the region are going to look at it and say, well, maybe we need to be in the business of an enrichment program that could, as and when needed, be used.
1: And briefly,
0: be used elsewhere.
1: In about 30 seconds or so, can you talk about the optics of the United States reaching this deal with Saudi Arabia, nearing the 25th anniversary of the 9/11 attacks on the United States, where not only Osama bin Laden, but the majority of the hijackers were Saudi?
0: Look, I think that's something that may play out less, actually. You've just mentioned that, Juan. Others are going to be looking at that. But I doubt that's going to drive the conversation. I think the conversation will be much more driven by this moment in American relations in the West Asia, Middle East region. The fact that this is happening at a time where the US is back in an escalatory cycle with Iran, but where it does not look like the US has any better options now than it did during the earlier months of this war. And we're back testing not so much the history of US-Saudi relations, but we're back testing US resilience, US pain thresholds, as compared to those of Iran. There is no doubt that the US is doing great harm to Iran. Iran is taking major hits. But will the US be able to continue with this? To what end? What is it trying to achieve? We don't have any good answers to any of those questions. And we could well see a further escalation without any of that being resolved. And we're back actually arguing over how do you reverse something that didn't exist when you started this illegal war, which is the whole question of opening the Hormuz Straits. So I think Americans are going to see that this isn't working for them very quickly. It's an unpopular war, and I don't think the president is going to benefit from it.
2: Daniel Levy, president of the U.S. Middle East Project, former Israeli peace negotiator under two Israeli prime ministers, Ehud Barak and Yitzhak Rabin. Coming up, cockroach democracy, unarmed and dangerous. We'll speak to the prize-winning Indian author Arundhati Roy about the massive youth-led protests spreading across India. Stay with us.
3: نطق الحجر

Qatar. Danger by the Palestinian oud musician Huda Asfour, performing in our Democracy Now! Studio. To see her performances and her interview, go to democracynow.org. This is Democracy Now! I'm Amy Goodman with Juan Gonzalez. We turn now to India, where massive youth-led protests are spreading across India. On Thursday, thousands of young people staged another sit-in in New Delhi in defiance of Prime Minister Narendra Modi's government, which has violently cracked down on protesters. The protest movement is being led by the newly formed Cockroach Janata Party. The party was formed after

0: India's Chief Justice compared India's unemployed youth to cockroaches and parasites. Protesters have been demanding the resignation of Modi's education minister. They're blaming him for the leak of national exam questions that were circulated on social media, forcing millions of students to retake the exam. Some students ended up dying by suicide after studying for the exam for years. One prominent Indian activist, Sonam Wangchuck, ended a 26-day hunger strike today that he began in solidarity with the cockroach movement. This is Abhijit Dipka, who founded the Cockroach Janta Party, speaking earlier this week after authorities violently attacked protesters in Delhi.
1: Today, what the Delhi police have done, the way they beat students, the way they hit them in their heads, it was very shameful. Due to this, the country's reputation is being damaged worldwide. And we all know why Delhi police did all of this, because they received orders from Narendra Modi and Amit Shah.
0: We go now to New Delhi, where we're joined by the prize-winning Indian writer and activist Arundhati Roy. She has a new piece for Wire headlined Cockroach Democracy, Unarmed and Dangerous. Arundhati begins her piece by writing, quote, "For the first time in years, it feels wonderful to be Indian. Just when hope seemed lost, they came, young roaches riding in on the rain." Arundhati Roy, take it from there. Talk about what's happening in the streets of India and the movement adopting the name of the justice who called them cockroaches.
2: Well, what's happening in India, what's happening just kilometers from my home, where I will be shortly, is not thousands, Amy, but tens and tens of thousands of young people who have just flooded into the city. And now this has spread to cities all over North India, basically. And it started off as students, of course, as you said, you know, Abhijit Dipke, just as a joke, wrote on Instagram, what if all the cockroaches came together? And they did, first online, and now in physical form. They're out everywhere in India, young people protesting and officially demanding the resignation of the education minister under whose, in the last, since 2014, the opposition says there have been 152 paper leaks, not a single conviction for anybody doing that. But more than that, the undermining of the entire system of education in India, which was and used to be a good system. But now the whole thing has, if you listen to the slogans and if you see the chanting, everything has shifted to directly attacking Modi. And this has just never happened since 2014 when he became prime minister, or 2002 when he became the chief minister of Gujarat. So it's really a generation whose parents and grandparents wore those Modi masks and chanted Modi, Modi, Modi, and got him into power. It is their children now who are saying the emperor has no clothes, and the mockery and the humor, it's just unbelievable. It's unbelievable what's going on. The dancing, the singing, that old, you know, really boring Gandhian protest style has gone. It's just so exuberant and joyful. But as I said in the piece that I wrote, there are two things. One is that this is the protesters, there are Hindus, Muslims, Christians, Buddhists. It's a sort of demonstration of what we would like India to be. But the fact is that the majority of them, the great majority of them, are the children of Modi's, you know, Hindu right-wing constituency. And therefore, there is a certain protection. You know, they are not Muslims, they're not Sikhs, they're not Christians, they're not Kashmiris. So is the police going to just shoot them down? Things are coming to a stage where you almost think that they're going to call out the army, but will the army agree to kill their own children? I don't know. So it's a very tricky situation right now.
3: And Arundhati, how would you compare the cockroach uprising in India to recent other youth-led movements in nearby countries in Nepal and Bangladesh and Sri Lanka? And also, this is coming at a time when the more traditional Marxist or left-wing parties in India, in some of the states of India where they long had major power, have suffered electoral defeats. So that the left has been left sort of reeling from these defeats. I'm wondering if you could respond to that as well.
2: Well, how would I compare it to Bangladesh, Nepal, and Sri Lanka? You know, I don't think those comparisons would be correct because India is too vast and diverse a country for, you know, a simple sort of student-led coup to take over. It just, like, for example, the whole of South India, although they are supporting this movement, they have largely been unaffected by Modi, you know, and so the rage against him isn't there because he doesn't exist there. So India is too large a country for something like that. But you'd have to ask, you know, of course, the left has been pushed back. The traditional, what we call the parliamentary left, has been pushed back. You know, it only really exists in Kerala as a proper party. But the left is certainly inside this protest. You know, the young left student unions are in there. And initially, they were the ones who stabilized the protest because they know how to do it. A lot of young people were coming in. And there are people from everywhere, you know, like Sonam Wangchuck, who was on hunger strike, was initially very much a supporter of the BJP. You know, now he's called off his fast. But the thing is that the protest is way beyond its individual components right now. But the real thing that I said is that, you know, why is the Prime Minister refusing to make the small step of making the education minister resign? One of the reasons is that they rule like a cabal. They know too much about each other to, you know, be able to be sacked and so on. They know terrible things about each other. And the second reason is that the BJP has gamed the election system. It has reconstituted the composition of the election commission. It has reconstituted voter rolls in which, you know, millions of people are missing and millions of phantom names exist. The machines, the electoral voting machines are tampered with. The courts look away. The police are not neutral. The bureaucracy is completely complicit. So it feels that it can do anything. It'll win an election because it's the richest political party in the world, and it is backed by the richest industrialists in the world. It can buy anything, it can break anyone, and ultimately, you know, even these young people, they are just very young people. You know, they don't know the forces that can come in and subvert them and beat them down and discredit them. All that is still to come. Paramilitary forces are being flown in, but the situation is very tricky, very fluid. We don't know what's going to happen.
3: And could you talk about the extent of the youth unemployment crisis in India today?
2: The youth unemployment crisis is beyond belief, you know, and I don't want to quote figures to you because those figures are rubbish. You know, for example, people who are, you know, selling peanuts on the road or somehow trying to survive are counted as employed people. Basically, there is a crisis of unemployment from the bottom to the top because of AI now and so on. So really, the future of this country is so rocky. It feels like a sort of decomposing corpse wrapped in tissue paper, and suddenly everything is beginning to leak out. And as always happens with governments like this, I mean, 5 days of 10 days ago, if somebody made a mildly off-color joke about Modi, they would be in jail. Today, you have millions of people mocking him in ways which I just can't even explain. I mean, you cannot repeat those words on TV, but I don't even know how the man can come out and make a speech again, because everyone just falls about laughing. You know, earlier it used to be just a handful of us. Now it's this whole young generation who I just want to hug because they are so hilarious.
0: Arundhati, if you can talk more about them reshaping the narrative of the government-controlled media, challenging Modi's carefully constructed image to the world, because they're using Instagram, they're using YouTube, as they reshape the narrative of these protests to a global audience.
2: So I'll start by saying that the most wicked element in India in the last, you know, since Modi came to power has been the corporate-owned mainstream media. It's not just that they're frightened. They are part of the project, enthusiastically a part of the project. We have this saying over here, I'll first say it in Hindi. It says, Desh ko char log chalate hai, do bechte hai, do khareedte hai charo Gujarati, which means that four people run this country, two sell it, two buy it, and all four are from the state of Gujarat. And these four are the prime minister, the home minister, and the two industrialists, Ambani and Adani. Now, Ambani own something like 27 news channels. Adani just bought one of the most neutral news channels called NDTV, and now that's fallen too. So the news media are like the captains. I call them the screaming television, live screaming TV, because they're just like the captains of lynch mobs. They get people arrested, they dehumanize people, they discredit people, they lie. And on the other hand, we have some incredibly brave YouTubers, both in English and in Hindi and in other languages. You have this, and this young generation, I mean, Modi tried to jam the internet in Jantar Mantar, where the protest is happening. Now it's happening all over. And these kids, you can't mess around with them on the internet, you know. So if you look at Instagram, all of us are just falling about laughing. None of us can sleep at night because it's so funny what they're doing. And in a second, you know, this man who goes around making these ridiculous speeches abroad and hugging world leaders. Like recently he was in Indonesia and he was like, January 26th is Indian Republic Day, 2 + 6 = 8, and the Indonesian Prime Minister's birthday is 17th, so 1 + 7 = 8, something like that. You know, now everyone just, there's nothing he can say and nothing he has said in the past years, which is not just being taken apart, and people are just keeling over laughing. So how do you correct that image? He can't get that back. He may beat these people down. He may discredit them. Some of their leaders may sell them out. You know, the kids are like, you have to see those videos. They're going to the police saying, sir, it's really hot. Can you put those water cannons on? And then they're dancing in the water cannons. And please give me some tear gas. And, you know, it's just like, oh, my God, your Baton is taller than me. You know, little kids, little girls are saying, and the girls are the most foul-mouthed of all. It's just, I don't know how to explain it, but it's just exuberance that's making up a whole heaven for someone like me.
0: Well, we don't want to keep you from the protests. So, Arundhati Roy, thank you so much for being with us, award-winning writer and activist. Her critically acclaimed memoir, headlined, titled Mother Mary Comes to Me. Also, she's received numerous awards, including the Booker Prize for her first novel, The God of Small Things. We'll link to her new article, Cockroach Democracy, Unarmed and Dangerous, at democracynow.org. Coming up, we go to Puerto Rico. A Republican congressman wants to limit birthright citizenship there and in other U.S. territories. We'll also look at a new documentary called Farmers of the Sea. Stay with us.

0: Fernando Touching by Helado Negro and Reina Tropical for their new collaboration, Helado Tropical. This is Democracy Now!, democracynow.org. I'm Amy Goodman with Juan Gonzalez. Last week, Virginia Republican Congressmember Morgan Griffith introduced the End Birthright Citizenship for the Territories Act, which would limit automatic citizenship in Puerto Rico and other U.S. territories to only children born to U.S. citizens or legal permanent residents starting in 2027. Congressman Griffith said in a press release his focus is on cracking down on quote-unquote, birth tourism, and that while the Supreme Court affirmed last month that birthright citizenship is a constitutional right, it also, quote, leaves the door open, unquote, for congressional action on citizenship in the U.S. territories. His legal reasoning relies on the controversial early 20th century cases known as the Insular Cases, in which the Supreme Court ruled the Constitution doesn't fully apply to the territories, saying the quote-unquote, uncivilized races who, quote-unquote, infest the territories are, quote-unquote, unfit. In a press release, Griffith said, quote, just like Congress possesses the power to grant the territories constitutional rights in statute, we have the power to take them away in statute. The legislation would impact Guam, Puerto Rico, the Northern Mariana Islands, and the U.S. Virgin Islands. People born in American Samoa are already not classified as citizens. Vice President J.D. Vance has said on Fox News he's in favor of the idea. This latest attempt to restrict rights in the U.S. territories coincides with the 10th anniversary of PROMESA, the law that established a fiscal control board in Puerto Rico to oversee finances on the island and restructure its debt. But its power and impact extends far beyond that. The law was passed in June 2016. For more, we turn now to two guests. Efrain Rivera-Ramos joins us from San Juan. He's a law professor, former dean at the University of Puerto Rico Law School, and author of The Legal Construction of Identity, The Judicial and Social Legacy of American Colonialism in Puerto Rico. And we're joined by Juan Carlos Davila. He's here with us in our New York studio, filmmaker, activist, and journalist from Puerto Rico. His latest film for PBS is titled Farmers of the Sea, the third in a trilogy of films on the Puerto Rican working class. We're going to talk about that documentary in a minute. But first, Professor Efrain Rivera-Ramos, if you can talk about this effort to strip citizenship or birthright citizenship for some in Puerto Rico. Explain what's going on here.
1: Well, thank you very much. What I would like to say is that this is obviously an attempt to start tampering with the citizenship situation of the people of the territories. The title of the bill that has been presented is to end birthright citizenship in the territories. Now, that's a very broad concept, and it could lead to other developments in the future that would affect, could affect the citizenship status of everybody in Puerto Rico, or everybody born in Puerto Rico or in the other territories. So I would like to raise a flag about that possibility. The bill itself, if read generously, says that if the bill is passed, as of January 1st, 2027, children born of non-U.S. citizens and non-U.S. residents living in Puerto Rico would not be considered U.S. citizens anymore as it is now. Now, anybody born in Puerto Rico, regardless of the citizenship status of her parents, is considered a U.S. citizen. And that has been so since a combination of statutes passed by Congress starting 1917 and ending in 1941. Congressperson Griffiths said in a statement that this would impact only the children of those who are living in Puerto Rico without being permanent residents or U.S. citizens. Now, if you read the bill, that is not what it says in the first part of the bill. That, if you read just the first part of the bill, it says that people born in Puerto Rico from 1941 to 2027 would be considered U.S. citizens, but not after that. It is not until the very last provision of the bill that it tries to clarify that this applies only to children born of non-U.S. citizens and non-U.S. residents. So there is a degree of ambiguity in the way that the bill is constructed that may cause problems in the future. But even if it is interpreted the way that the congressman has said, it does create problems for a substantial sector of people living in Puerto Rico. We do have a substantial immigrant population. Most of it comes from the Dominican Republic, although we also have immigrants from Haiti and from other parts of Latin America and the Caribbean. If the bill is passed, the effect would be to create a very special underclass of people living in Puerto Rico who will lose many of its rights, many of the rights that they may enjoy right now. This would be like creating a minority within a minority in the sense that after the U.S. Supreme Court case, Barbara versus Trump, children born of non-residents and non-U.S. citizens born in the United States, people born in the United States under those circumstances, are still considered citizens. If the bill is passed, an exception will be made for those born under the same conditions in Puerto Rico and the territories. So this is an attempt at creating a subclass of people who can be discriminated against even more, and who could be simply disregarded as human beings with rights, living within the jurisdiction of the United States, because the territories, after all, are placed under the jurisdiction of the United States. So that would be my concern.
2: Professor Rivera Ramos, I wanted to ask you also about the PROMESA situation. It's 10 years since Congress and President Obama set up PROMESA. It was supposed to be a temporary fiscal control board. And yet here we are 10 years later, and it is still effectively running the affairs of the island of Puerto Rico, a U.S.-appointed board, effectively ending the claims of the United States that Puerto Rico was an autonomous territory. I'm wondering your sense of where PROMESA goes from here. Have the people of Puerto Rico become accustomed to having their decisions made by an appointed group of largely outsiders?
1: Well, I think that many people have become accustomed to that, although we can also have witnessed a growing criticism of the board. It is viewed by many people in Puerto Rico, with reason, as a colonial entity that was imposed by the U.S. Congress upon Puerto Rico and Puerto Ricans. As you have said, it is an unelected board that exercises a great deal of power over Puerto Rico. It has taken over many of the governmental operations of the Puerto Rican government, I mean, and it has made decisions that have had a very deleterious effect on Puerto Rico and on many sectors of Puerto Rico, especially the most vulnerable. The board has focused its operations on the fiscal end of the economy of Puerto Rico. And I think it is the consensus of most economists in Puerto Rico that that has been a huge mistake. Puerto Rico is in need of an economic development plan, of strengthening the provision of essential services to the population, of having a sound economic policy in place, of getting rid of many distortions of the economy, such as corruption, waste, incompetence, etc. And the board has done almost nothing regarding those very crucial aspects of the Puerto Rican economy. So I think that some people might say that the board has had some positive effect in terms of the restructuring of the debt. But even that hasn't been as as important as it was needed to be done. And it has entirely disregarded the economic development aspects of the Puerto Rican economy. So I think that in the end, it has been a failure.
0: We are also joined by Juan Carlos Davila, who has covered the resistance PROMESA for years, but now has a new documentary about the local fishing industry in the Puerto Rican island of Vieques, where for more than 60 years, the U.S. Navy used much of the island as a bombing range, exploding by one estimate as much as 3 million pounds of ordnances containing napalm, depleted uranium, lead, and other toxic chemicals. Public protests led to the closure of the base in 2003. Juan Carlos Davila has been reporting on Vieques for years. His latest film just came out on PBS, Farmers of the Sea, focusing on how access to fishing is changing due to climate change and also the impacts of contamination. This is a clip.
3: I cannot tell you that lobster fishing is bad, but compared to previous years, the decline has been significant. There are many reasons why this is happening, right? The reality of the matter is that this changes every year. The reefs aren't like they used to be. There are reefs where you find no marine life, no sponges. There are many fishes that you used to catch before that you rarely find now. Like what happened with the conch? You almost don't find trunkfish.
4: Look, those really are turtles.
3: I am almost certain that the issue of global warming and pollution has caused fishing to be farther away from the coast. And this is accelerating a lot. We need to find a way to at least decelerate this as much as we can.
0: Part of Farmers of the Sea. Juan Carlos Davila, congratulations on this beautiful portrait of both the fisher people and climate change. Talk about why you made this film.
5: Well, the reason I really made this film is because when we address the topic of food insecurity, in climate change or how climate change is going to produce food insecurity, we tend to look a lot at what is happening in the land. But there's so many people in the world, especially coastal communities, island, that depend on the food that comes from the sea for their livelihood, to develop their economies, to bring food to the table to their children. For example, if you look at Puerto Rico, the reefs in Puerto Rico, they are facing an alarming amount of bleaching, and it's really destroying the ocean wildlife, which eventually is having an effect, a direct effect on the food that we can get from the sea. And the fishermen in Vieques say, and other fishermen in Puerto Rico, the ocean is that industry that always has jobs available, because you can go and fish and come back and sell that fish. But also, even if you are not able to sell that fish, you can provide food for your family so it doesn't go hungry. So this just shows one of those the food insecurity in the ocean is also another layer of complication in climate change. And it just shows, how the Caribbean has another complication when we are thinking about how we are situated geographically in one of the front lines of climate change. So it's not just about, we're not only facing strongest hurricanes now, but we're also facing food, we could face food shortages, especially the islands that depend so much on the food that comes from the sea.
2: And Juan Carlos, we only have about less than a minute left, but we'll do a post show. But could you also talk about what has the United States military and the government done about cleaning up Vieques, which was essentially a fishing community before they occupied it and destroyed it for so many years?
5: So the fishing community, the federal agencies, really what they do is that they inform the community of what they're doing. Just in general, what they do is that they have been gathering the bombs that they are able to see on the surface and piling them up and really much exploding them in Vieques. But then but there's also many other bombs which also releases another type of contamination, but there's also a lot of bombs buried and thousands of bombs in the water that they haven't picked up.
0: We have to leave it there. Juan Carlos Davila, filmmaker, journalist, actress from Puerto Rico, will link to your piece, Farmers of the Sea, for PBS. Senon and the Rebel Boats documentary will premiere at the Black Star Film Festival in Philadelphia.

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1: And good morning. 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Performances are at the Bear Creek Winery Gardens. Parking is limited at the venue. Please carpool if possible. This is an outdoor venue. Please dress for the weather. The show this evening starts at 7 p.m. Go to pier1theater.org for more information and to get tickets. Center for Alaskan Coastal Studies has guided hikes at Inspiration Ridge Preserve, and that guided hike today is at 11 a.m. Go to akcoastalstudies.org for more information. And the Spark in Homer has activities throughout the day, including pickleball at 9:30 this morning and also at 6:45 p.m. this evening. Get a full listing of activities at the Spark at sparkhomer.org.

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1: This is Morning Edition from NPR News. I'm E. Martinez.
2: And I'm Michelle Martin with a topic near and dear to our hearts here at Morning Edition. I'm talking about sleep. Japan's Prime Minister Sanae Takeuchi says since taking office in October of last year, she gets 0 to 3 hours of sleep a night. Her post on social media has been viewed more than 36 million times, touching off debates about work-life balance and the amount of sleep we need. So let's ask an expert. Dr. Sarah Benjamin is the medical director at the Johns Hopkins Sleep Disorder Center. Good morning, Dr. Benjamin.
3: Good morning.
2: Good. I hope I didn't interfere with your sleep.
3: No, I'm doing okay. Okay. I'm usually up at this time.
2: Okay. Okay. Is it possible to function on 0 to 3 hours a night, as Japan's prime minister says she does?
3: I would hope that 0 to 3 would be very rare. And if that's really I don't think that's really the average. Even people who are really genetically short sleepers probably get 4 to 6 hours of sleep.
2: What's the minimum amount of sleep that most adults need to function? And I mean by function, I don't mean just like stand there and exist in a zombie-like state. I mean to actually function optimally.
3: For optimal functioning, most adults need about 7 hours of sleep.
2: So if you don't get that much sleep, does it affect not just how you feel, but how you behave? Could it impair your judgment, for example? Asking for a friend.
3: Right. Well, I mean, obviously, you don't have to have that much sleep every single night. But over time, you're going to do your best if you are able to get closer to the 7 hours of sleep. And, you know, there's variations. Obviously, there's some people who are shorter sleepers and some people are longer sleepers. There are some people who really need 9+ hours of sleep to be at their best. So there's a lot of individual variation, even for adults.
2: You know, some people track their sleep on phones or apps or like those rings that are some people wear. What does science say about using tech to improve sleep? Does that work?
3: So it's one tool. We usually call it like the quantified self, though, if it gets, you know, too extreme. I think it's really more important to go on how you feel. But if using that tool is helpful for you and you can track yourself rather than comparing yourself to others, it could be a tool you can use along with how you're feeling to decide, you know, if this is the best sleep for you.
2: Okay. So what's your number one tip to help us sleep more and better?
3: Number one tip is hard. I think, though, when people talk about getting up, going to sleep around the same time, I think really it's more important to get up closer to the same time, to listen to your body as far as when you're tired and try to wind down and have time to wind down before going to sleep. And then just getting up consistently around the same time is going to help strengthen that.
2: So I need to keep getting up at 2 in the morning for the rest of my life. You're kind of bumming me out here, Doc. Sorry.
3: Right. You'll adapt as your okay. needs change. Right. But I mean, obviously, this is what you need to do right now for your job. So it's a different situation than most people.
2: Okay. And before we let you go, what's your word on naps?
3: So short naps can be helpful. It's good to set a clock, set a timer so that you can sleep 15, 20 minutes for a nap. That can be helpful. And if you're sleep deprived, if your regular schedule doesn't allow the full sleep, then it probably is a good idea to take that nap.
2: You hear that? I'm going to take a nap later. Okay, that's Dr. Sarah Benjamin, medical director at the Johns Hopkins Sleep Disorder Center. Thank you so much.
3: Thank you.
2: This is Morning Edition from NPR News. I'm Michelle Martin.
1: And I'm A. Martinez.

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1: Hi, I'm Riley Woodford for the Alaska Department of Fish and Game.
0: On a March day, a plane flies over the open tundra of southwest Alaska near Bethel. The pilot is looking for muskox, woolly brown shapes that stand out against the white snow-covered tundra spreading out below. He spots a group of muskox and radios back to base, where several wildlife biologists are ready and waiting to fly out with a helicopter. These biologists want to learn more about the muskox in the Bethel region of southwest Alaska. Muskox are relatively new to this area. They were established at Nelson Island, further west, and in recent decades, they've been expanding their range, moving into areas like this, near the Kuskokwim River. Researchers want to learn how far they are moving, where they are going, and how much they go back and forth between these different areas. In 2025, 30 muskox were darted from a helicopter. Biologists examined the animals and took samples, and they were tagged so they can be identified and collared so they can be tracked. This work will help researchers better understand their survival rates and improve the survey methods used to estimate the growing population of muskox in southwest Alaska. For Sounds Wild, I'm Riley Woodford.

0: A new round of tariffs on just about everything coming into the U.S.
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0: From Marketplace in Washington, I'm Kimberly Adams. A new batch of tariffs went into effect overnight, and there's more to come. The Trump administration is trying to rebuild the tariff wall torn down by a Supreme Court ruling earlier this year. Marketplace's Nancy Marshall-Genzer joins me with the details. Good morning, Nancy.
2: Good morning.
0: Let's start with what happened overnight. What new tariffs did we wake up to this morning?
2: Well, the U.S. will now impose tariffs of 10% to 12.5% on 60 of our trading partners. The Trump administration says these new duties were imposed because those countries didn't do enough to curb forced labor. These new duties took effect just as a temporary 10% global tariff was expiring. Of course, those temporary tariffs were put in place after the Supreme Court overturned President Trump's blanket global tariffs earlier this year.
0: But there are some exceptions here. One of them apparently is instant coffee.
2: Yeah, thank God. The administration exempted some products that aren't really produced in the U.S., like instant coffee. Also, cork from Europe. Oil and natural gas are also exempted, as are products already covered by national security tariffs, things like steel and aluminum.
0: And there are more to come. There's another tariff investigation underway. What do we know so far about that?
2: Yeah, this is another investigation under Section 301 of U.S. trade law. It's looking at countries the U.S. says overproduce and sell certain products at prices so low that U.S. producers can't compete. This investigation covers 16 U.S. trading partners, including, surprise, surprise, China, also other Asian countries and the European Union. It is not clear, though, when those additional tariffs will be announced.
0: Marketplace's Nancy Marshall-Genzer. Thank you, Nancy.
2: You're welcome.
0: Let's do the numbers. The Dow is up 74 points. That's 0.1%. The S&P 500 is basically flat, up less than 0.1%. The NASDAQ is down 0.6%. And the 10-year Treasury yield is down at 4.67%. Every Friday morning, we send the best of Marketplace straight to your inbox. We explain the economic news of the week and share more stories to help you live smarter. 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
0: We'll get an update on new home sales later this morning. Housing affordability is an ongoing issue across the country. Mortgage buyer Freddie Mac released data Thursday showing the average long-term mortgage rate is at its highest in almost a year, with a 30-year fixed sitting at 6.58%. High rates are one issue making it hard for people to afford homes, but so is simple supply and demand. Not enough homes for all the people who want them. Lots of cities are eyeing their empty office space as a way to create more housing supply, with office to apartment conversions up at least 28% from last year. That's according to a report out earlier this year from Rent Cafe. But a recent scare in Midtown New York City, where support beams buckled inside a former office tower being converted to apartments, is increasing scrutiny on the projects. So we wanted to check in on how these office conversions have been going in New York and what lessons other cities can learn from New York's process. Here to discuss it is New York City Controller Mark Levine. Welcome to the show.
3: Thank you, Kimberly. Great to be here.
0: Overall, how has the office to residential conversion in New York been going so far?
3: Well, look, we're in the midst of the worst housing affordability crisis in New York City history. And the office to residential conversions have been one of the big bright spots, solving a problem for the city. We have tens of millions of square feet of vacant office space, especially in Midtown Manhattan coming out of the pandemic, but also leading to something positive, which is adding to our supply of housing and supply of affordable housing. It is alarming to see what's happened at the former Pfizer building, and I'm very much hoping it doesn't derail what has otherwise been a real success story for New York City.
0: What do you think it's going to take to restore folks' confidence?
3: So I think we have to both point to a solution to whatever went wrong here and remind people that we overall have a really strong record of safety in construction in New York City, and we have a very robust building code.
0: You know, fiscal analysis was done on these conversions last year under your predecessor, looking at the cost of the tax incentives that can make these projects work. Is it your take that the numbers back the strategy?
3: Yes, actually, I do. These are big, complicated projects. To make it work, they needed a tax incentive. And the proposition was, well, if these things just sit vacant as empty office buildings, it's not good for our economy. It's not good for our tax base. And so we are giving people a break on the property tax because this incentivized construction that wouldn't otherwise take place. And as a condition of that, Kimberly, we are requiring that 25% of the units be permanently affordable. And so in these neighborhoods of Midtown Manhattan, which otherwise would be very, very expensive for people to live, we're now going to get thousands of affordable units. And that's all because of this tax program.
0: What lessons do you think that other cities can take from New York's experience thus far with these conversions?
3: Look, I think probably every downtown in America is struggling right now coming out of the pandemic. We've all got to figure this out. And I think that there is a win-win here where we can solve the problem of vacant office space and solve the problem of lack of housing. It's going to require flexibility because these are complicated projects. The engineering's tough. These were not built to be apartments. The cities that are doing this, I think, are reaping the rewards. And then what you get is a vibrant 24-hour community that ends up being better for the office space that remains. And in fact, what you're seeing in Midtown is that the newer Class A office buildings are renting like gangbusters. So this also, in the end, could help save what office space remains.
0: New York City Comptroller Mark Levine, thank you so much.
3: Thank you, Kimberly.
0: Our executive producer is Nancy Fargali. Our digital team includes Antoinette Brock, Emily McCune, and Dylan Mietinen. Our engineers are Sam Keenan and David Schreck. And in Washington, I'm Kimberly Adams with the Marketplace Morning Report. 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
4: 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It's a minute before 7 a.m. Looking at the coastal waters forecast from the National Weather Service in Anchorage, starting with a synopsis for the North Gulf Coast, Kodiak Island waters, and Cook Inlet, a 1,005 millibar low 40 nautical miles south of Yakutat exits southeast into the North Pacific by Saturday morning. A 1,008 millibar low forms Saturday night, 50 nautical miles southeast of Kodiak City, and then exits south into the North Pacific by Sunday morning. In Ketchikan Bay today, west wind 15 knots, seas 4 feet, subsiding to 2 feet in the afternoon. Tonight, northwest wind 15 knots, seas 2 feet. Saturday, northwest wind 10 knots, seas 2 feet. Cook Inlet, north of Kalgan Island today, west wind 10 knots, becoming northwest 15 knots in the afternoon. Seas 2 feet, building to 4 feet in the afternoon. Tonight, north wind 20 knots, seas 4 feet. Saturday, north wind 10 knots in the morning, becoming variable, less than 10 knots, seas 2 feet. Cook Inlet, Kalgan Island to Point Beatty. Today, west wind 20 knots, becoming northwest 10 knots in the afternoon, seas 5 feet, subsiding to 3 feet in the afternoon. Tonight, northwest wind 15 knots, seas 4 feet. Saturday, north wind 10 knots in the morning, becoming variable less than 10 knots, seas 2 feet. For Shilikoff Strait, there's a small craft advisory through tonight. West wind 30 knots, seas 7 feet. Tonight, west wind 25 knots, seas 5 feet. Saturday, west wind 20 knots, seas 3 feet. Barren Islands East, gale warning through tonight. Today, northwest wind 40 knots, seas 10 feet. Tonight, northwest wind 40 knots, diminishing to 30 knots after midnight, seas 9 feet. Saturday, northwest wind 25 knots, seas 5 feet. For west of Barren Islands, including Kamishak Bay, a gale warning through tonight also. Today, west wind 40 knots, seas 12 feet. Tonight, northwest wind 35 knots, seas 9 feet. Saturday, northwest wind 20 knots in the morning, becoming variable 10 knots, seas 5 feet. Resurrection Bay today, small craft advisory through tonight. North wind increasing to 25 knots, gust to 35 knots, seas 5 feet. Tonight, north wind 25 knots, seas 5 feet. Saturday, north wind 15 knots, becoming south 10 knots in the afternoon, seas 3 feet. For Cape Clear to Gore Point, out 50 nautical miles, there's a small craft advisory today. Northwest wind 25 knots, seas 5 feet. Tonight, northwest wind 15 knots, seas 4 feet. Saturday, variable wind 10 knots, seas 3 feet. Looking at the tides today, for the Sadovia District, the next tide's a high at 12:39 p.m., and that's 12.4 feet. Low tide will be at 5:39 this evening, 7.8 feet. In the Seward District, the high tide will be at 11:42 this morning, 6.5 feet. Low tide will be at 6 minutes after 4 p.m., 4.9 feet. Beautiful sunrise in Homer this morning at 5:32 a.m. It will be setting at 10:51 p.m., a total of 17 hours and 19 minutes of daylight. Loss of 4 minutes, 17 seconds. Sunrise tomorrow, 5:34 a.m. In Seward, sun rose at 5:19 a.m. and will set at 10:46 p.m., 17 hours and 27 minutes of daylight, loss of 4 minutes and 26 seconds. Tomorrow, the sun will rise in Seward at 5:22 a.m. Looking at the weather today, and starting with Homer, sunny, high near 64, northwest wind 5 to 10 miles per hour. In Seward today, sunny with a high near 68, northwest wind 25 to 30 miles per hour, gusts up to 45 miles per hour. In Seldovia today, sunny with a high near 66, northwest wind 10 to 15 miles per hour. In Anchor Point today, sunny with a high near 56, northwest wind 5 to 10 miles per hour. In Anchorage today, mostly sunny with a high near 68, light and variable wind, becoming northwest 5 to 10 miles per hour in the morning. 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
1: And this is KBBI in Homer. Looking at the weather in Soldovi today, sunny with a high near 66, northwest wind 10 to 15 miles per hour. Tonight, clear with a low around 50, west wind 5 to 10 miles per hour. Saturday in Soldovi, increasing clouds with a high near 64, west wind around 5 miles per hour. In Anchor Point today, sunny with a high near 56, northwest wind 5 to 10 miles per hour. Tonight, clear with a low around 50, north wind 10 to 15 miles per hour. Saturday, increasing clouds with a high of 56, north wind around 10 miles per hour. In Anchorage today, mostly sunny with a high near 68. Light and variable wind becoming northwest 5 to 10 miles per hour in the morning. Tonight, clear with a low around 46. Northwest wind 10 to 15 miles per hour with gusts up to 20. Saturday in Anchorage, sunny with a high near 69. North wind around 5 miles per hour becoming calm. In Homer today, sunny with a high near 64, northwest wind 5 to 10 miles per hour. Tonight, clear with a low around 50, northwest wind around 10 miles per hour. Saturday, increasing clouds with a high near 66, north wind 5 to 10 miles per hour. It's coming up on 7:21. Good morning.
2: On the next Fresh Air, chastity, poverty, obedience, total devotion, and rebellion. Catherine Coldstream talks about her years in a Carmelite monastery, the beauty of silence and prayer, and the loneliness, when her idealism, intellectualism, and questioning were frowned upon. After 12 years, she left. Her memoir is called Cloistered. 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

0: This is NPR News.
1: This is Bird Note. To the untrained eye, the osprey looks just like a bird of prey should. Talons, hooked beak, vivid yellow eyes. But it also has some characteristics that make it truly unique among raptors, especially when catching fish. In common with most raptors, it has four long toes, three in front and one in back. As the bird reaches for a fish, its outer front toe swivels to the rear, giving it two grasping talons, front and back. And those toes are lined with short, stiff spikes for extra grip. The osprey's nostrils shut tight as it hits the water. Then, as it ascends, it shakes itself off, shedding water easily thanks to its oily feathers. In fact, it's the only raptor that has this oily plumage. Its long, slender, arched wings help the osprey get clear of the water, too, as it takes flight with the fish's head facing the front, the most aerodynamically efficient position. This osprey we see today, just one species worldwide, has changed little since tens of millions of years ago, when its ancestors diverged onto a unique evolutionary track, distinct from eagles and hawks, suggesting that over this period, it has remained particularly well-suited to its environment, thanks to these adaptations. For Bird Note, I'm Michael Stein. 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
3: 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It's the bears in the area that I didn't see.
2: We report from the top of the world on the next Big Picture Science, Arctic Dispatch.
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1: 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I'm Ava White. Investors looking to ship bulk water out of Sitka are asking for another extension. At an Industrial Park board meeting last week, leadership from Arctic Blue Water said climate change and geopolitics have made the prospect of selling Sitka's water more impossible than ever before. But they still need more money to develop a plan to collect and ship it. KCAW's Catherine Rose reports.
2: In 2021, the city and borough of Sitka agreed to sell Arctic Blue Waters the right to purchase water from Blue Lake. Under the agreement, the International Bulk Water Shipping Company had a few years to engineer and build a pipeline to collect water from the lake on its own dime. As they neared their deadline last year, Arctic Blue approached the Gary Paxton Industrial Park Board and asked for an extension. Here's Park Director Gary White.
3: They were working on a dock plan and working with an engineering firm to get that done. And so the board agreed to push those dates back to September 30th of this year to get the plans in.
2: With the new deadline approaching this fall, Arctic Blue is again asking for another year to deliver the project design and wants to extend its deadline to ship the water to October of 2028. Arctic Blue's business development director, Tomasz Tereshevich, said shipping bulk water has become less of a pipe dream. He said both climate change and the wartime targeting of desalination plants in the Middle East have decreased water security around the world, making the prospect of shipping bulk water more viable.
4: 12 months, 24 months ago, nobody was thinking that due to Middle East intervention, Iran is going to shoot desalination plants in Qatar, Bahrain, the Emirates, Saudi Arabia. All of these countries who have already an issue of water supply just realized that a $2 or $3 billion desalination plant is a very easy target to destroy, and they end up having no water.
2: While Tereshevich said it was more possible than in years past, there are still hang-ups that have forced them to ask for the extension. The company's COO and co-founder Fred Paley said they're still trying to secure $1.5 million for the final engineering report. And then there's the cost of shipping, which has skyrocketed.
5: The price of bunker fuel, it's an extra $500,000 in order to move a load of water. Hopefully within a year that's come back to normal, but it's hard to say what's happening in the Middle East.
2: And shipping water is a relatively new model. Tereshevich says that means securing initial funding is a challenge.
4: So nobody's really willing to come and pay $1.5 million to say, oh yeah, let's do an engineering study because it makes sense. No, everybody's waiting to see if this is doable, if this is feasible, if this is bankable. So we have an uphill battle here.
2: Several park board members, including Chad Gayden, were open to extending the agreement with Arctic Blue for another year, but felt it was reasonable for the company to pay a fee to keep their place in line.
6: And if there is going to be as much demand as Thomas says there is, and I hope you're right, then I would think you would have investors lining up to give you money to be involved in this project, which would very easily cover this, in the grand scheme of things, fairly small amount to maintain that option. So I understand what you're saying, that you think this is going to be huge, and I hope you're right. But to me, that would mean you'd have investors tripping over each other to be involved.
2: The board agreed to recommend an extension for a $25,000 fee. It passed 3-1 with Scott Wagner opposed. Reporting in Sitka, I'm Catherine Rose.
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8: For Friday, July 24th, 2026, I'm Simon Lopez with KBBI's Morning News. First up, Alaska Airlines canceled 10 flights statewide Wednesday because of ash drifting over the state from an erupting volcano on Russia's Kamchatka Peninsula. An Alaska Airlines spokesperson said in an email that the cancellations affected more than 1,000 passengers. The flights were canceled because volcanic ash can damage airliners' engines. David Fee is the coordinating scientist at the Alaska Volcano Observatory at the University of Alaska Fairbanks. He says the ash came from an eruption that occurred Tuesday on Mount Shevelich, and he said the volcano can spew more ash in the coming days.
9: So Shevelich is a pretty active volcano. I would say definitely one of the more active explosive volcanoes, really even globally. And it looks like right now it's in an active phase.
8: Fee says a lava dome formed inside the volcano and its intermittent eruptions have blasted ash skyward.
9: And, you know, when that happens, it produces ash that goes in the atmosphere. And the kind of dominant wind direction is east. So it blows that ash, you know, towards Alaska.
8: The series of eruptions ended Wednesday morning, and by late afternoon, the ash had drifted across the state and into the Yukon Territory. More eruptions are likely, but he says that doesn't necessarily mean more ash is headed to Alaska.
9: So I'd say it's definitely possible, and it just depends on how big the eruptions are and what the winds are doing.
8: He says the wind direction may change before another eruption occurs, or the jet stream winds at around 30,000 feet blowing at 100 knots could change direction while the ash is on its 1,500-mile transit from Russia to Alaska. But Shevelich erupted again late Wednesday afternoon, says Prince Bilal, a meteorologist with the Alaska Volcanic Ash Advisory Center.
10: We just had an eruption, another Shevelich eruption that went off 2 hours ago. And that one is currently not quite headed for Alaska at the moment, but that could change depending on what the wind does.
8: Despite that uncertainty, Bilal says analysts with the Tokyo Volcanic Ash Advisories Center think ash from Wednesday afternoon's eruption is unlikely to make it to Alaska. In other news, opioid overdose reversal kits, lidocaine, and HIV tests are just some of the items you can now get from a vending machine in Seward. But unlike other vending machines, the items in this one are available for free. Seward City officials and the Katuchik Native Tribe unveiled the community wellness vending machine Wednesday. As KDLL's Ashlyn O'Hara reports, they hope the vending machine will promote public health and save lives.
11: From far away, it looks like a regular vending machine, one you might expect to be filled with soda or candy bars. But up close, it's clear the new boxy installation outside of the Katuchik Native Tribe building in Seward is something different. It's wrapped in a bright blue design that's adapted from a mural created to honor the tribe's history and culture. Inside are opioid overdose reversal kits, Alka-Seltzer cold and flu medicine, and personal hygiene products, all available for free 24/7, 365 days a year. Speaking to a small group gathered outside the building, to the beat of a drum, Tribal Program Manager Chris Nan Weston says it's more than a machine.
12: Every item inside has the potential to improve life, support family, and strengthen our community, because health begins with access, healing begins with compassion, and our shared vision is every healthy community begins with people who choose to care for one another.
11: The vending machine is one of several installed around Alaska through a grant program offered by the Alaska Native Tribal Health Consortium. Another machine opened this week in Juneau. Kristen Wise, executive assistant to Seward City Manager, says the city and tribe each applied for the program on their own and later joined forces.
13: We had a loss in our community back in the fall due to an overdose, and there was a lot of community obviously heartbreak around that loss. And so from the perspective of the city, it got brought up in a council meeting that we needed to do something.
11: While Wise talks, tribal employees restock some of the items in the machine. She says that will happen year-round, rain or shine, winter or summer, for at least the next year. The city and the tribe are working with organizations to keep the machine stocked. The city and tribe plan to switch out products depending on what might be needed during different times of the year. There's a big touchscreen on the machine that asks visitors to fill out an anonymous survey that Y says will help inform what products should be replenished. The survey does not need to be completed for someone to take items. Wise says anonymity is important, and that the location was selected to help ensure the best access possible.
13: Sometimes there can be barriers, you know, we have a Narcan at City Hall, but someone might just feel weird about coming into the same place that there's a police station to get Narcan, and there's barriers like that.
11: Narcan is the brand name for naloxone, a nasal spray that can reverse an opioid overdose. Seward's Community Wellness Vending Machine is located at 221 3rd Avenue near the Seward Children's Museum. There are no fees, identification requirements, or eligibility restrictions to use it. The succinct ceremony concludes with the unveiling. Reporting in Seward, I'm Ashlyn O'Hara.

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News tips and story ideas can be emailed to news at kbbi.org. Taking a look at the tides for the Seldovia District, this morning's low tide was at 5:58 a.m. It was a 3.2-foot low for Kachemak Bay, and high tide will be at 12:39 p.m. at 12.4 feet. That's again for Kachemak Bay. And for the Seward District, low tide this morning was at 4:58 a.m. at 1.3 feet for Resurrection Bay, and high tide is at 11:42 a.m. at 6.5 feet for Resurrection Bay. Sunrise this morning in Homer was at 5:32 a.m., and sunset will be at 10:51 p.m. for 17 hours, 19 minutes of daylight, a loss of 4 minutes, 17 seconds from yesterday. Sunrise tomorrow in Homer will be at 5:34 a.m. Sunrise this morning in Seward was at 5:19 a.m., and the sun will set at 10:46 p.m.

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1: It's 8:19, sunny in Homer today. High near 64, northwest wind 5 to 10 miles per hour. In Seward today, sunny with a high near 68, northwest wind 25 to 30 miles per hour with gusts up to 45. In Sodovia, sunny with a high near 66, northwest wind 10 to 15 miles per hour. In Anchor Point, sunny with a high near 56, northwest wind 5 to 10 miles per hour. In Anchorage today, mostly sunny with a high near 68, light and variable wind becoming northwest around 5 to 10 miles per hour in the morning. Thanks for tuning in this morning to KBBI. Back to Here and Now from NPR. Good morning.

And good morning. In the community calendar, the Independent Living Center invites you to an anniversary celebration of the Americans with Disabilities Act. Come celebrate the 36th anniversary of the passage of the ADA with barbecue, lawn games, all ages and abilities welcome. This is a free event at the Independent Living Center today from noon until 3 p.m. Independent Living Center is at 265 East Pioneer in downtown Homer. The Anchor Point Food Pantry food line is open Fridays from 4 to 6 p.m. with a food line and a meal. If you have questions or if you are considering donating, contact number 907-299-8437. 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Performances are at the Bear Creek Winery Gardens. Parking is limited at the venue. Please carpool if possible. This is an outdoor venue. Please dress for the weather. The show this evening starts at 7 p.m. Go to pier1theater.org for more information and to get tickets. Center for Alaskan Coastal Studies has guided hikes at Inspiration Ridge Preserve, and that guided hike today is at 11 a.m. Go to akcoastalstudies.org for more information. And the Spark in Homer has activities throughout the day, including pickleball at 9:30 this morning and also at 6:45 p.m. this evening. Get a full listing of activities at the Spark at sparkhomer.org.

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2: So with this amount of line out, I want you to go ahead and cast that.
3: Jim Faust and Noreen Finnegan stand knee-deep in the Deerfield River in the northwest corner of Massachusetts as he shows her how to fly fish. Her wrist pivots the rod forward, and the line creates an arc that drops gently into the river.
2: Yes, there you go. Now you feel that?
4: Yeah.
2: Okay, good.
3: Faust is a retired anesthesiologist, and these days shares his passion for fly fishing with people in addiction recovery. He tells Finnegan to pause for a moment on the backswing of her cast.
2: We have a pause, right? Yeah. A pause. And you think that when you pause, nothing's happening. Probably the same thing in life. Sometimes when you pause, all the important stuff is happening. And that's what's happening with a fly cast.
3: The two met at a rehab center. Finnegan was getting treatment for alcohol addiction. Faust came in to teach how to tie flies, the tiny lures that are used for fly fishing.
2: You're doing great.
4: This is great. Thank you.
3: And Finnegan knew then she wanted to get out here on the river to see those flies in action.
4: It's so peaceful. It really just gets you, like Jim says, time to pause, you know? It's perfect. It just gives you time to focus on just what's around you and just, like, drop everything.
3: Faust's nonprofit is called Adam's Parachute, in honor of his son, Adam.
2: When he got into recovery, and he had 2 years and 2 months in recovery, he devoted his life to helping other people who were seeking recovery.
3: 2 years ago, Adam saved the life of a young man who had overdosed.
2: And I think that triggered him.
3: The next morning, Adam overdosed himself.
2: So Adam passed, and he's still with me. He's with us right here, I can promise you. But then came the, how do we move forward, you know? Do we move forward?
3: That's when he came up with Adam's Parachute. It's actually the name of a fly fishing fly, and Faust sees it as an apt metaphor for his son's final moments. Adam had one parachute, and he gave it to someone else. Now, the nonprofit shares fly fishing with people in recovery.
2: I'll probably get 200 people out fishing this year. I got 100 out last year.
3: Among them is Jared Freeman.
5: I never was comfortable in my own skin, so when I was alone by myself, my mind would just race, and I'd use substances to deal with reality in my own thoughts. With fly fishing, it forces me to be okay with my own thoughts.
3: Faust has recruited other anglers to help him teach. Amy Delaney, who's in recovery herself, discovered fly fishing through a program for veterans called Healing Waters.
6: Jim was one of my mentors that taught me how to fly fish. And then when he started Adam's Parachute, I immediately offered to help.
3: She knows too many who didn't make it.
6: I just want to be able to save one. That's all I wanted to do. I just want to be able to do for somebody else what was done for me. I have to.
3: Faust says being out on the river and sharing it with others is helping him process his grief.
2: The Irish call it a thin place, you know, the place where the veil between the heavenly and the earthly, or between the human and the spiritual, is thin. And, you know, maybe it's even transparent sometimes, but you can feel it. These are my thin places.
3: He says many people in recovery haven't found their thin place yet.
4: All right.
3: And he's trying to help them do just that.
2: Nice.
4: Wow. Hey.
3: For NPR News, I'm Craig LaMolt.
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11: Kelsey Walden speaks and sings of memories and struggles from her rural Kentucky upbringing and updates them with songs of reflection and protest. 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
12: I'm Scott Tong in Washington, D.C. This is Here and Now. Michigan voters have picked the winning candidate for president in 5 straight elections, which is why we pay attention to politics there. Well, voters in Michigan hold their primary a week from Tuesday to pick candidates for U.S. senator and for governor. To understand key races, we met up in Detroit with Pulitzer Prize-winning journalist M.L. Elric, a lifelong Michigander. Elric is an investigative reporter and watchdog columnist at the Detroit Free Press. He began with Democratic candidate Abdul El-Sayed, who's running against Democratic Congresswoman Haley Stevens in the U.S. Senate primary.
13: El-Sayed is one of the most impressive politicians that I've seen in Michigan in a long time.
14: I'm the only candidate running for U.S. Senate who's never taken a dime from a corporation or run a campaign and never will. And then let's talk about the fact that we are paying more and more for less and less every single place we turn. It is because those very same corporations charging us more get to rig the system by buying politicians so that they do their bidding instead of ours.
13: I mean, he's got a lot of energy. He's got a lot of charisma. He seems to have a mastery of the subjects. He's able to move people with his words. And he has the support of Bernie Sanders and AOC. He's kind of one of the Bernie bro candidates out there, the new progressives, very anti-establishment, down on corporations, wants health care for all, and very, very critical of Israel. And that's a message that really appeals with younger Democrats, with progressives.
15: Well, nationwide, of course, we may be in a moment for politicians who are part of the Democratic Socialist Party, right? And of course, New York City, Colorado. Do you see El-Sayed as, at least his politics, his positions being kind of adjacent to kind of that side of the political spectrum?
13: Michigan is going to be another one of these battlefields where we see whether the Democratic Party is going to move to the left going forward, or whether the establishment Democrats still have another couple of rounds in them. And Haley Stevens is most certainly an establishment Democrat.
16: I'm not in the business of slogans. We all know that the costs are too damn high. Here are our indicators. 60% of Americans now living paycheck to paycheck. Something that I have been eyeing for the last handful of years is the ballooning consumer debt and default rates. As someone who was in the Department of the Treasury during the Great Recession, working on the auto rescue.
13: She helped run the auto bailout under President Obama. She has the support of Chuck Schumer. She has the support of former Senator Debbie Stabenow. She was just endorsed by outgoing Senator Gary Peters, and former Governor Jennifer Granholm endorsed her as well. So you can really see sort of the old lions, all the old war horses coming out to try and prop up Haley Stevens, because they're rightfully concerned that that the party is shifting. And in their minds, it could lead the Democrats to nominate someone who won't be as viable in a general election.
15: And of course, as far as Haley Stevens, as you described, she receives a fair amount of money from APAC, the American Israel Political Action Committee. Here in this moment, to what degree is that kind of a test more broadly in the state of Michigan and around the country of support for the state of Israel? That seems to be a big Michigan national question.
13: What we saw in Michigan in 2024 was divisions over the way Israel has conducted itself in Gaza, the way the United States has maintained its relationship with Israel, that turned Michigan from a blue state to a red state. And this is probably one of the biggest threats to Haley Stevens' ambitions that I can think of, because she certainly has more money than Midas, and she's spending it. All you have to do is go online, and you will see an ad from Haley Stevens. And it's tough for El-Sayed to compete with that, particularly when he's sworn off any corporate PAC money.
15: You spoke to me on the phone about the other interesting state-level race, the gubernatorial race, notably the Republican candidate who was endorsed recently by President Trump. Can you tell me a little bit about him and whether he's seen a bump or not?
13: So John James was one of the four candidates running for governor as a Republican. I think was seen kind of as the front runner.
17: We are owed safe, secure elections. And frankly, I think having people who are telling the truth and continuing to question the government are exactly what we need to make sure we have a healthy Republican democracy process.
13: There was a question as to whether or not any of these candidates would get the support of Donald Trump, because in Michigan primaries, as in primaries across the country, having Trump's support is essentially an anointing, a coronation. And he received Trump's support. And I think where that endorsement really is going to have an impact is in the fundraising.
15: So let's say John James wins the primary. Is having President Trump's endorsement a plus statewide in the general election or no?
13: I think the answer to whether or not Trump is a plus or not depends on two things: the price of gas and the state of the war with Iran. In the primary, Trump's a lodestone. You get Trump, he'll lead you anywhere. In the general, he's a millstone who could bring you right down to the bottom. But I think the real challenge is, are we still stuck with $4 gas? Do we still not know what's going on with the Strait of Hormuz? And does that historical trend of the president doing poorly in midterm elections also come in as another factor that drags him behind the Democrats?
15: And what are, here in Michigan, what are you learning about what's most important to voters? There's so much talk of affordability in this campaign, right? Gasoline prices are going up again. But as far as polls, other metrics, other ways for you to assess what's on the mind of Michigan voters, broadly speaking, what's on the list?
13: Sure. I mean, I think affordability is still the number one issue, like it was in 2024. But you've been in Michigan for a few days. You see a lot of American-made cars. A lot of them are SUVs. A lot of them are gas guzzlers. And there are a lot of conservative, older voters here who I think probably lean towards Trump and who probably are skeptical of the evolution towards electric vehicles. And Trump has been really down on regulations and on EVs. So whether or not that's the way the world's going, Michigan may say, well, I'm glad somebody's leaving the auto industry alone. But I think it all depends on how closely you look at it, because the automaker has been writing off billions of dollars that they've invested in the transition to EVs. If there's a Democratic candidate who can make that connection that Trump's policies towards the auto industry are hurting Michiganders, then Democrats have found an issue there where maybe Republicans think this is one that's breaking their way.
15: So the primary is underway, right? And mail-in ballots are coming in, as I understand it, and the primary or the last day is August 4th. The Department of Justice, of course, has said it is going to send what it calls election monitors to a few places in Michigan, the city of Detroit, East Lansing, which leads me to kind of ask about the kind of the election question, to the degree there are people in the United States who are still kind of election deniers. What's the picture here?
13: So we're going to have election observers. One of the places they're not going is in Ann Arbor, which is the only place in Michigan where we actually had a foreign national cast a vote. So I think I would go to Ann Arbor if I really wanted to catch somebody. They're not doing that. I mean, this is a canard. This is Donald Trump has done better in Michigan elections every time he's been on the ballot. He should not be worried about people stealing votes from him in Michigan. I think maybe he should be worried about Social Security, artificial intelligence, data centers, things like that. Those are issues that people in Michigan really care about. And instead, we're talking about this phony issue that Michigan elections are not safe and secure. There's never been any proof of widespread election fraud. And I think anybody who knows what's going on in Michigan is either laughing at this or is insulted by it.
15: And just more broadly, kind of directionally, as far as where the state has been politically, say, in the last decade or so, directionally, politically, where has the state been going?
13: Going back to the Reagan Democrats in 1980, this state has been a bellwether. It's been more blue than red, but it's purple enough that if you don't win Michigan, you don't win the whole enchilada.
15: ML Elric, thank you very much.
13: My pleasure.
12: We should note that since Republican John James won Trump's endorsement, two candidates have dropped out. So now, John James is just up against Perry Johnson in the primary, again, August 4th. 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
10: For Friday, July 24th, 2026, I'm Simon Lopez with KBBI's Morning News. First up, Alaska Airlines canceled 10 flights statewide Wednesday because of ash drifting over the state from an erupting volcano on Russia's Kamchatka Peninsula. An Alaska Airlines spokesperson said in an email that the cancellations affected more than 1,000 passengers. The flights were canceled because volcanic ash can damage airliners' engines. David Fee is the coordinating scientist at the Alaska Volcano Observatory at the University of Alaska Fairbanks. He says the ash came from an eruption that occurred Tuesday on Mount Shebelich. And he said the volcano can spew more ash in the coming days.
18: So Shebelich is a pretty active volcano. I would say definitely one of the more active explosive volcanoes, really even globally. And it looks like right now it's in an active phase.
10: Fee says a lava dome formed inside the volcano and its intermittent eruptions have blasted ash skyward.
18: And, you know, when that happens, it produces ash that goes in the atmosphere. And the kind of dominant wind direction is east. So it blows that ash, you know, towards Alaska.
10: The series of eruptions ended Wednesday morning, and by late afternoon, the ash had drifted across the state and into the Yukon Territory. More eruptions are likely, but he says that doesn't necessarily mean more ash is headed to Alaska.
18: So I'd say it's definitely possible, and it just depends on how big the eruptions are and what the winds are doing.
10: He says the wind direction may change before another eruption occurs, or the jet stream winds at around 30,000 feet blowing at 100 knots could change direction while the ash is on its 1,500-mile transit from Russia to Alaska. But Shebelich erupted again late Wednesday afternoon, says Prince Bilal, a meteorologist with the Alaska Volcanic Ash Advisory Center.
19: We just had an eruption, another Shebelich eruption that went off 2 hours ago. And that one is currently not quite headed for Alaska at the moment, but that could change depending on what the wind does.
10: Despite that uncertainty, Bilal says analysts with the Tokyo Volcanic Ash Advisories Center think ash from Wednesday afternoon's eruption is unlikely to make it to Alaska. In other news, opioid overdose reversal kits, lidocaine, and HIV tests are just some of the items you can now get from a vending machine in Seward. But unlike other vending machines, the items in this one are available for free.
20: Seward City officials and the Katuchik Native Tribe unveiled the community wellness vending machine Wednesday. As KDLL's Ashlyn O'Hara reports, they hope the vending machine will promote public health and save lives.
21: From far away, it looks like a regular vending machine, one you might expect to be filled with soda or candy bars. But up close, it's clear the new boxy installation outside of the Katuchik Native Tribe building in Seward is something different. It's wrapped in a bright blue design that's adapted from a mural created to honor the tribe's history and culture. Inside are opioid overdose reversal kits, Alka-Seltzer cold and flu medicine, and personal hygiene products, all available for free 24/7, 365 days a year. Speaking to a small group gathered outside the building to the beat of a drum, Tribal Program Manager Chris Nan Weston says it's more than a machine.
22: Every item inside has the potential to improve life, support family, and strengthen our community, because health begins with access, healing begins with compassion, and our shared vision is every healthy community begins with people who choose to care for one another.
21: The vending machine is one of several installed around Alaska through a grant program offered by the Alaska Native Tribal Health Consortium. Another machine opened this week in Juneau. Kristen Wise, executive assistant to Seward City Manager, says the city and tribe each applied for the program on their own and later joined forces.
23: We had a loss in our community back in the fall due to an overdose, and there was a lot of community, obviously, heartbreak around that loss. And so from the perspective of the city, it got brought up in a council meeting that we needed to do something.
21: While Wise talks, tribal employees restock some of the items in the machine. She says that will happen year-round, rain or shine, winter or summer, for at least the next year. The city and the tribe are working with organizations to keep the machine stocked. The city and tribe plan to switch out products depending on what might be needed during different times of the year. There's a big touchscreen on the machine that asks visitors to fill out an anonymous survey that Wise says will help inform what products should be replenished. The survey does not need to be completed for someone to take items. Wise says anonymity is important, and that the location was selected to help ensure the best access possible.
23: Sometimes there can be barriers. You know, we have a Narcan at City Hall, but someone might just feel weird about coming into the same place that there's a police station to get Narcan, and there's barriers like that.
21: Narcan is the brand name for naloxone, a nasal spray that can reverse an opioid overdose. Seward's Community Wellness Vending Machine is located at 221 3rd Avenue, near the Seward Children's Museum. There are no fees, identification requirements, or eligibility restrictions to use it. The succinct ceremony concludes with the unveiling. Reporting in Seward, I'm Ashlyn O'Hara.

And that's it for this morning's news. 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News tips and story ideas can be emailed to news@kbbi.org. Taking a look at the tides for the Seldovia District, this morning's low tide was at 5:58 a.m. It was a 3.2-foot low for Kachemak Bay, and high tide will be at 12:39 p.m. at 12.4 feet. That's again for Kachemak Bay. And for the Seward District, low tide this morning was at 4:58 a.m. at 1.3 feet for Resurrection Bay, and high tide is at 11:42 a.m. at 6.5 feet for Resurrection Bay. Sunrise this morning in Homer was at 5:32 a.m., and sunset will be at 10:51 p.m. for 17 hours, 19 minutes of daylight, a loss of 4 minutes, 17 seconds from yesterday. Sunrise tomorrow in Homer will be at 5:34 a.m. Sunrise this morning in Seward was at 5:19 a.m., and the sun will set at 10:46 p.m.

And good morning. In the bush lines for Dion at Blue Shoals, Anitra, David, and crew at Surf City. Anitra, thanks for the pictures. Love seeing you guys fish on. You know you are thought of all the way down in Ohio. Yes, I do miss Alaska. Take care all from EZ. 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And let's finish up the bush lines. 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Ride needed for two bales of potting soil from Kenai Feeds to Homer. We'll share gas or trade for vegetables. 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And do that critter line again. Missing around the Lincoln Drive area in Homer, a black mini labradoodle named Siri. 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And if you've seen Siri, call 970-390-6583. 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Bush lines and information lines can be heard weekdays at 9 a.m. and 1 and 7 p.m. Weekends at 10 a.m. and 1 and 7 p.m. To add or remove anything, call 907-235-7721.

And good morning. It is 4 minutes after 9 o'clock. It's about 54 and sunny in downtown Homer. My name's Matt. This is Slack Tide. Start off with, we'll have something coming up here from Bob Dylan and Joan Baez. Also, Francois R.D. Going to start off, though, with Utah Phillips. And I've got to know Utah Phillips on Slack Tide. Good morning.

And that last song was from Françoise Hardy from 1968, who will be next in line. And Françoise Hardy, singer, actor from France. Bob Dylan, Joan Baez, before that, from the Bootleg Series Volume 6, Live 1964. With God on Our Side, started off with Utah Phillips and I've Got to Know. It is 9:17. Background music right now is from Sandy Nelson, the song Kicks. Coming up, I have a set of music or covers of the rock band The Who, and also something from the Who BBC sessions. Start off with a couple from the record Who Sings The Who, 60s garage bands covering The Who. We'll start off with a band called The Pudding covering The Magic Bus. The Pudding coming up next on Slack Talk. Morning.

0: right. Now let's hear the number from your latest record. Were you setting out to achieve anything particular with this?
1: We were trying to achieve the sound which we get on the stage at present, you know. Can't Explain was written as a sort of commercial number to introduce us to the charts. And we just want to try and get rid of all that and just show what we're really trying to do, you know.
0: All right, fine. Well, you show us now, will you?
1: Yeah.
0: Sure. And you tell us the title, I'm Banigan.
1: Anyway, anyhow, anywhere.

And that was The Who from the BBC Sessions. And that was somewhere around 1966. Before that, they did the Radio 1 jingle for My Generation jingle for the BBC. Before that, a couple of covers of The Who from 60s garage bands. Had The Lunatics covering The Good's Gone and The Pudding covering The Magic Bus. It is 9:29. Background music. Yep, still there. Background music is from Klaus Weiss. Song called Time Signals. Coming up, more 60s music. Something from Jackie Shane, also the Van Dykes. Let's start off with something from 1967. Band from Jamaica, the Termites. And the song We Gonna Make It, the Termites, coming up next on Slack Type.

And that last song was from a band called the Monticellos from, I think it was 1971. A song called Plaid Stamps. Before that, the Van Dykes from 1965, No Man is an Island. Jackie Shane before that, Any Other Way. Started off with the band from Jamaica, the Termites from 1967. And the song, We Gonna Make It. Background music right now is Survivor from Klaus Weiss. And coming up later today on KBBI, coming up next, we have 2 hours of Science Friday, 1 p.m. It's Potluck with Dave Eckwart, 7 p.m. Faking Friday, hosted by David Schneider. And at 9 p.m., it's Blues Etc. with J.O. And we really rely on our volunteer DJs. And if you're interested in becoming a DJ, just send me an email, matt@kbbi.org. Training is individual. It's as slow or fast as you need it. No experience necessary. We do have a couple time slots available. And yeah, send an email, matt@kbbi.org. Also, this show, Slack Tide, has always had, always offered opportunity for nonprofits to talk about upcoming events. We don't have that nonprofit spotlight today, but if you are part of a nonprofit and have an upcoming event and want to be on an upcoming Slack Tide, send me an email, matt@kbbi.org.

And coming up, left something from a couple songs from 1969, Bob Seger, and also Nick Drake. We'll start off with Nick Drake and Riverman. Nick Drake on Slack Tide.

And that last song was John Langford and Sally Timms doing I Picked Up the Pieces. Before that was A. Savage along with singer Dylan Hadley covering a song by Kevin Ayers, Oyster and the Flying Fish. Before that was Bob Seger from 1969 song 2 plus 2 equals question mark. Started off with Nick Drake, also from 69. From the Five Leaves Left record, and that was the song Riverman. It is 9:56. Stay tuned to KBBI, 2 hours of Science Friday coming up next. Thank you for listening. Really appreciate your support. Going to finish off with a song from a new song from Bill Kirchen called One More Ride. Bill Kirchen finishing up on Slack Tide. Have a great Friday.

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Sunny today in Homer with a high near 64, northwest wind 5 to 10 miles per hour. Tonight, clear with a low around 50, northwest wind around 10 miles per hour. Saturday, increasing clouds with a high near 66, north wind 5 to 10 miles per hour, becoming west in the afternoon. It's 11 a.m. Good morning.

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0: 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We've also got more reporting on YouTube. We are at The World News GBH. I'm Marco Werman. 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
1: 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By the PRX Ambassador Council, whose members include Serena Altschul, John and Kimberly Morch, Christopher Sakara, Jennifer Carroll, Belinda Kylie, Lawrence Hall, and Dan Tauber. 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

buckle in, because for the first time in a very long time, I've got something in every category this week. Bushlines for Dion at Blue Shoals, Anitra, David, and crew at Surf City. Anitra, thanks for the pictures. I loved seeing you guys. Fish on. Know you are thought of all the way down in Ohio. Yes, I do miss Alaska. Take care, all. That's from EZ. In the ride line, there's a ride needed for two bales of potting soil from Kenai Feeds to Homer. We'll share gas or trade for vegetables. 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In the lost and found, valuable item on Pioneer Wednesday night was found. Call or text to identify, 907-299-9294. In the job line, Kachemak Bay Family Planning Clinic is hiring a part-time health educator for its youth health education and prevention program. 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And in the critter line, black mini labradoodle named Siri, old dog doesn't hear well, missing around Lincoln Drive in Homer. Call 907-390-6583 with anything you know. Okay, bush lines and information lines can be heard weekdays at 9 a.m., 1 and 7 p.m., and on weekends at 10 a.m., 1 and 7 p.m. To add or remove anything, give us a call here at 907-235-7721. Let's take a look at the weather for Homer today. It's going to be sunny with a high near 64. Woohoo! Northwest wind 5 to 10 miles per hour. Tonight, clear with a low around 50. Northwest wind around 10 miles per hour. Saturday, increasing clouds with a high near 66. North wind 5 to 10 miles per hour, becoming west in the afternoon. Over in Seward today, sunny with a high near 68. Northwest wind 25 to 35 miles per hour, with gusts up to 45 miles per hour. Tonight, clear with a low around 47. Northwest wind around 25 miles per hour, with gusts up to 40 miles per hour. And tomorrow, Saturday in Seward, sunny with a high near 62. North wind 10 to 15 miles per hour, becoming light northwest in the afternoon. Gusts up to 20 miles per hour. All right, well, let's take a look out on the water. For Kachemak Bay today, west wind 15 knots, seas 4 feet, subsiding to 2 feet in the afternoon. Tonight, northwest wind 15 knots, seas at 2 feet. Cook Inlet, north of Calgon Island today, west wind 10 knots, becoming northwest 15 knots in the afternoon, seas 2 feet, building to 4 feet in the afternoon. Tonight, north wind 20 knots, seas at 4 feet. Cook Inlet, Galgan Island to Point Beatty today, west wind 20 knots, becoming northwest 10 knots in the afternoon, seas 5 feet, subsiding to 3 feet in the afternoon. Tonight, northwest wind 15 knots, seas at 4 feet. In the Shelikof Strait, there's a small craft advisory through tonight. Today, west wind 30 knots, seas at 7 feet. Tonight, west wind 25 knots, seas at 5 feet. Barren Islands East, gale warning through tonight. Today, northwest wind 40 knots, seas at 10 feet. Tonight, northwest wind 40 knots, diminishing to 30 knots after midnight, seas at 9 feet. Let's see, Barren Islands East. I think I just did that one. West of Barren Islands, including Kamishak Bay, gale warning through tonight. Today, west wind 40 knots, seas at 12 feet. Tonight, northwest wind 35 knots, seas at 9 feet. Out on Resurrection Bay, we've got a small craft advisory through tonight. Today, north wind increasing to 25 knots, gusts to 35 knots, seas 5 feet. Tonight, north wind 25 knots, seas at 5 feet. Cape Clear to Gore Point out to 15 nautical miles. Small craft advisory today. Today, northwest wind 25 knots, seas at 5 feet. Tonight, northwest wind 15 knots, seas at 4 feet. We have a high tide. We just had a high tide, actually, at 12:39 out on Kachemak Bay, and that was a 12.4-foot high tide with a low tide at 5:39 this evening, 7.8 feet. In Seward, got a low tide coming up at 4:06, and that'll be 4.9 feet with a high tide at 10:24 tonight, 9.3 feet. Had a sunrise in Homer this morning at 5:32. A.M. sunset at 10:51 p.m. Total of 17 hours, 19 minutes of daylight. A loss of 4 minutes and 17 seconds over yesterday with a sunrise tomorrow at 5:34 a.m. Over in Seward, had a sunrise this morning at 5:19 a.m. Sunset 10:46 p.m.
total of 17 hours, 27 minutes of daylight, a loss of 4 minutes and 26 seconds over yesterday. Sunrise tomorrow in Seward will be 5:22 a.m. That was tiring, but I know you got all the information you need. I am Dave Eckwart, and I will get my breath back here in just a second, and you are listening to Potluck. And I'll tell you what, sometimes synchronicity happens with this show. I was just with a bunch of buddies having a interesting discussion, and the ideas of everything that's going on in the world today, and you can probably tell from the news that you hear on KBBI, that there is a lot of truth going on out there. There are a lot of lies going on out there, and there are a lot of secrets going on out there. And it's kind of hard to tell the difference in real life what they are. But, you know, in music, it's right there in the title. And I'm going to do a show today that's all about truth, lies, and secrets. And I think that's going to make for a quite interesting show for everybody. Good music for your Friday afternoon. Tasty tunes all around. And I'm going to start out with a little Dolly Parton. And this is Secrets.

Yeah, truth, lies, and secrets today on Potluck. That was Jacob Dylan with Truth for a Truth from his solo album, Women and Country. Before that, Eddie Vedder, You're True. That came from Ukulele Songs. That goes out to all you ukulele players out there in Homer. I Won't Lie, before that, that was Rodney Crowell from Then Again, a new album that came out last week. The interesting thing about that new album is he recorded it 20 years ago, put it on the shelf, and then found it again recently and said, hey, why did I shelf this? This is pretty good. I'm going to put it out. And there it is. And we had The Truth Cannot Abide before that, the Joel Raphael Band, and Secrets from Dolly Parton from Run, Rose, Run. All right, going to start out with another thing about a secret in this next song, and it comes by way of George Harrison's first recorded song when he was with the Beatles. Here's Do You Want to Know a Secret?

Stone Faces Don't Lie. That's the Bottle Rockets from their album Songs of Psalm. Album to Doug's Psalm. Before that, I Should Have Been True, the Mavericks with Raul Malo. Awful lot like Roy Orbison in that song, I Should Have Been True. Anything But the Truth, Jack Johnson from his album To the Sea. Too Good to Be True, Kacey Musgraves from her 2024 effort, Deeper Well. And Do You Want to Know a Secret from all the way back to 1963, the Beatles, their first album, Please Please Me. All right, carrying on with Truth, Lies, and Secrets, a certain amount of secrets. Why don't we get into little Nancy Griffith, the last of the true believers. I wonder if she'd been reading Eric Hoffer when she wrote this song.

Yeah, good old JT. I was only telling a lie, James Taylor. Before that, Secret Love from Stevie Nicks from In Your Dreams. Indian jazz chanteuse Asha Pootli doing a great rendition of a J.J. Cale song, Lies. It's No Secret, Jefferson Airplane from their very first album, Jefferson Airplane Takes Off. And Nancy Griffith with the title cut to The Last of the True Believers. Hey, you're listening to KBBI AM 890 in Homer, 88.1 FM in Seward. This is Dave Eckwart live from the Gary Thomas Studio. You're listening to Potluck. I'll be with you up until 3 o'clock with more truth, more secrets, and more lies. So why don't we just get into it right here with Eric Clapton, Duane Allman, and the rest of the Dominoes, admonishing everyone to tell the truth.

Yeah, one of our favorites. That's Lucinda Williams, Everything But the Truth. That came from Down Where the Spirit Meets the Bone. It's a Wonderful Lie. Before that, Puss in Boots from their album Sister. And if you don't know who Puss in Boots are, that's a side project of three women, Catherine Popper, Sasha Dobson, and Nora Jones. Let's see, who'd we have before that? Buddy Guy, yeah. Blues Don't Lie, that's the title cut to that album. In My Secret Life, Katie Melua doing a wonderful copy, not a copy, but a cover of a Leonard Cohen song, and Tell the Truth, Derek and the Dominoes from Layla. All right, in this next set, I'm also going to have an artist please ask you to tell the truth, and that's going to be followed up by a number of songs about lies and one about a liar. So I don't know what that means, but let's go with John Batiste, Tell the Truth.

Yeah. That's Dwight Yoakam with the song from his album Secondhand Heart. That is Liar. Before that, what does every good liar really want more than anything else? Somebody who will say, lie to me. And that's exactly what John Mellencamp sang before that from Strictly One-Eyed Jack. Lies, that was Chris Hillman leading Manassas in that one. That was from a bunch of pieces that didn't get onto the original Manassas albums, and that came out in 2009, a collection called Pieces. Little Lie before that, Lindy Ortega from Little Red Boots and started out Tell the Truth. John Batiste from We Are. All right, I got one more set here on my show about truth, lies, and secrets, and I'm going to go with a lot of true kind of songs in this last set, and I had to go all the way back to 1958 for this first one. This is the Big Bopper, and it's the truth, Ruth.

Said the brown alligator to the pink crocodile, hang around, baby, and I'll kiss you for a while. Said the pink crocodile to the brown alligator, kiss me now, baby, and I'll hang around later.

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No, Dad, I was staying on the

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Said the little lady bow to the big strong lion. If you got the money, honey, I got.

Yeah, it's Michelle Schacht, Secret to a Long Life. That came from her Arkansas Traveler album. Before that, Too Good to Be True, Tom Petty and the Heartbreakers from Into the Great Wide Open. That was one of the last albums that featured Stan Lynch on drums. And before that, You Make Every Lie Come True. How about that? I got them both in one song. And that was from The Speaker Wars, which is the latest musical incarnation of Stan Lynch. That album came out last year. Before that, You Make My Dreams Come True, at Daryl Hall and John Oates, and started out It's the Truth, Ruth, from the Big Bopper. Well, you know, as Michelle Schacht was singing, Secret to a Long Life is knowing when it's time to go. Secret to a good show is knowing when it's time to go. And so I think I'm about there, and I hope you enjoyed this show that was all about truth, lies, and secrets, kind of the world we live in these days, that miasma of all that stuff going on at once. And there's only one guy who can make sense of all that and use all that to his benefit, and here's Johnny Rivers to take you out with it.

Well, as you can tell by the hook music, that's going to do it for me today. Hope you enjoyed the show. I sure enjoyed bringing it to you. I'll be back with you again next week, God willing, and the creek don't rise. But in the meantime, keep listening to KBBI AM 890 in Homer, 88.1 FM in Seward. Have a great weekend. It looks beautiful out there. I think I'm going to go out and enjoy the sunshine myself, and I hope to see you out there. And if I don't see you, I guess I'll see you in my dreams. Bye now.

0: This is Fresh Air. I'm David B. Inculli. Life in a cloistered Carmelite monastery in a rural area in the north of England was almost the opposite of the life Catherine Coldstream had lived before that. She'd grown up in London and had lived in Paris, where she studied composition, worked on experimental music, and performed on viola. At the age of 24, after her father died and she was at rock bottom, she found God. Entering the monastery meant starting a new life cut off from the outside world. Monastery life revolved around silent prayer, group prayer, singing hymns, work, and obedience. To her, this new life seemed transcendent. But eventually, she chafed against the obedience and the feeling that her artistic background, her intellectualism, and her persistent questioning, the whole reality of her outlook and personality, were rejected. After 12 years, she left the monastery. She went on to study theology at Oxford University, and she got married. Today, Catherine Coldstream. She spoke to Terry Gross in 2024 when her memoir, Cloistered, first was published. It's now out in paperback.
1: Catherine Coldstream, welcome to Fresh Air. Your book is so beautifully written, it's hard to imagine you deprived of spoken words for 10 years. I know you had a half hour each day where you're allowed to speak, but what was it like for you to not speak?
2: Well, it's a really strange thing because we, when I say we, the Carmelite order is often described as a silent order. And of course, there's a huge amount of silence in the daily life. But if you look at it another way, words are absolutely woven through the texture of your life because you are either chanting or reading or meditating on the Psalms, for example, for hours every day, and other sort of theological books. So there are a lot of words that go through your head. And in fact, you know, a lot of prayer bounces off words or has resource or recourse to words. So yes, we were very silent, but in another way internally, words were very important.
1: But it's like a dialogue with God and a dialogue within yourself. It's not direct interaction with people. Is talking considered taboo except for small amounts during the day?
2: Oh, gosh. That's a very good question. It wasn't speech itself that was taboo. I think I mentioned that certain subjects were taboo when we did talk, say, in community meetings or recreations. So speech itself wasn't taboo, but there were loads of things that you weren't supposed to talk about. But there was a very strong culture of silence, which could feel like it was sort of anti-speech because the Carmelite order originated in the hermit ideal. So this goes right back to St. Anthony of Egypt. And in the Alexandrian desert, people went out and lived in caves. And then a few centuries later, you find people living in caves on Mount Carmel. And these were people who wanted to dedicate themselves to seeking God in solitude. It's called the desert monasticism or desert spirituality, which is like a sort of a subgroup within Catholic spirituality that's very much dedicated to seeking God through silence.
1: What drew you to that? I mean, just to fill in your background, you're from an artist background. Your father was a painter, an art professor, your mother an actor, an opera singer who was often on the road. And there was a 28-year difference between them. Your father was considerably older. It was a second marriage. You've called it a midlife crisis when you got married. The marriage didn't work out well. But you grew up in the arts. And you're a viola player. You were then. You are now. You've done it professionally as well as just for, you know, for the pleasure of it. So why did you feel called to live this life of isolation and silence?
2: Wow, that's the million-dollar question. I mean, I did grow up in what, you know, we call it a sort of arty household. It's quite bohemian, and yeah, there was a big age gap between my parents. So I'd grown up in a very sort of expressive kind of family. I loved ballet, I loved art, I loved poetry, I loved music. I was very emotional. I mean, people couldn't understand it when I suddenly went really kind of pious and, you know, kind of quite penitential after my father's death. I think what it was that when my dad died, I was 24, and he had been going downhill in a really kind of very, very painful decline that lasted 4 years. So from the age of about 20, I'd been going through an awful lot of sort of angst and, you know, the word trauma is overused, but, you know, I'd been going through a very unhappy time. My family more or less disintegrated. And I think I needed something radical. I was looking for something radical. And, you know, I was looking for it through music at first. I was really into the whole kind of experimental music stuff. Stockhausen, John Cage, Boulez and all this sort of stuff. So I probably always had slightly extreme tendencies. When the kind of hammer blow of bereavement came, I was utterly thrown and completely bereft, obviously, and devastated. And I think I just started another kind of radical search, which took me to different kind of churches. I looked at, you know, I spent time sitting in Greek Orthodox churches. I spent time going to Catholic churches, charismatic churches, all sorts of churches. I think I'd had a sense of transcendence very strongly when my father died, and that led me on to want to get closer to the source of transcendence. And I thought, you know, religion maybe had the key.
1: I think the transcendent experience you're referring to after your father died was seeing his body. Can you describe why that was a transcendent experience?
2: I think it's the sort of combination of familiarity and completely alien things at the same time. So you go into the room and it's the dead body of your beloved parent. It was the first time I'd seen a dead body. And I think there were familiar things about this body. The irony was his hair was moving in the breeze. It might have been a ventilator system or it might have been a window open, but his hair was moving as though he was still alive. But everything else, of course, was utterly static. And it's just the shock of seeing the complete vacancy of a body that you're used to seeing in life. And I think I just felt immediately that he couldn't possibly have died. He was somehow present in the room. And there was some sort of huge sense of presence, I suppose, divine presence that, you know, just surged through the room and that hit me at that point.
1: The fundamentals of the Carmelite life revolve around total devotion to God, pretty constant prayer and reflection, and total self-denial. Would you describe how that translated into daily life?
2: Yes. Well, I suppose one of the big aids, as we would have called it, to self-denial and discipline and virtue and all these other things was the structure of the rule and the constitutions. So there was this ancient document called the Rule from the 13th century. But it was supplemented in the 16th century by the constitutions of St. Teresa of Avila. So there were these kind of written texts that, you know, were meant to govern all aspects of your life. How did it translate into actual everyday life? Well, we had a very disciplined horarium, we called it, like a sort of timetable, which started at 5:15 with a mat track, which was this kind of really loud rattle that shook the whole house almost, and you jumped out of your bed. You weren't allowed to lie there. You just had to get straight up on your knees. You washed in a bucket of cold water. You went straight down to what we called the choir, which was our monastic chapel, and you were praying 25 minutes later. And this went on throughout the day. There were bells. There were times of prayer that alternated with times of work, but it was all very strictly regulated. You knew exactly where you had to go when, and you were silent most of the time and very focused on what you were doing. So there were all these kind of external structures like the texts and the timetable and the bell that meant you could sort of focus on your inner life and not be always needing to talk or sort of make decisions.
1: It just strikes me you chose an order that was like the opposite of the family that you were brought up in, which who you described as free-spirited, totally artistic. You were totally artistic. You'd been in Paris before returning to England and joining the monastery. You know, yeah, you were reading books of philosophy. You were playing avant-garde music, in addition to more standard repertoire of classical music. And so you chose this order where it's all about structure. And all about discipline and self-denial. And the arts aren't about self-denial. They're about expressiveness and creativity and trying new things. And especially the avant-garde, that's about breaking the rules and seeing what life is like, what music or literature is like outside of those borders. And you entered a world that's all borders. And how did you fit yourself into that?
2: Yeah. Well, it's was difficult, obviously. But I think the key thing is that that part of me, and obviously a huge part of me, which was searching for expression or for something transcendent through the arts, that was the part of me that found a kind of freedom in the interior life. So although the outward life for a Carmelite is regulated and full of boundaries and borders and structures, the silence and the solitude that facilitates is actually like a huge expanse of freedom in your in terms of like your interior life. So basically we'd have 2 hours a day of completely silent prayer and, you know, times for reading. And although our reading material was pretty restricted, you could be as free as you liked in your prayer time. And I think we focused on prayer, which sounds really uncool and really kind of weird to people, I guess, if they're not used to the idea. But prayer was, I think, I approached it like an art form. Well, not an art form, but I think I approached it like a philosophy. For me, I wanted to plumb the depths of this kind of way of silent prayer because I felt, you know, almost in a philosophical sense that this was the answer. And so I didn't, I think I went in with a kind of quite intellectual attitude to it, thinking, you know, this will follow on from my interest in, you know, in transcendence through music or searching for the truth through reading. I would be following the same sort of search, but through prayer. But of course, once you get really deeply into it and you're in a very confined and restricted world, it's not all plain sailing. But I think the prayer life was where we had freedom and a sort of sense of something really special going on a personal level.
1: I'd like you to describe the physical building that you were cloistered in and what the grounds were like around it.
2: It was what we think of as like a sort of grand old manor house, really. It was a large, rambling, Gothic building with loads of outbuildings and sheds. But it was like a very large, grand family house from the days when minor aristocracy lived in these kind of beautiful buildings and had lots of grounds. So it was a house that had staircases, you know, great big sweeping staircases and stained glass windows and high ceilings. I mean, it had grown derelict after the war. And so when the nuns took it over, I think they needed to do a lot of cleaning up. And they basically would have just kept it really bare. So it was like a sort of, if you think of somewhere not as grand as like Brideshead Revisited, but on a much smaller scale, or Downton Abbey, but it was a smaller version of that, but completely bare inside, in a very sort of stark, austere way that was actually really kind of spiritually inspiring. You know, there's a lovely sort of echo and lovely light and a sense of space.
1: And cold floors, cold rooms.
2: Yeah, it was very cold. We didn't have central heating. It was really the far north of England, very drafty in winter. The windows rattled and the, you know, cold air would come in. But there was something really beautiful about it. It was, I think it was very, because it was very isolated and it was in beautiful countryside, farmlands everywhere, lakes and trees and meadows and hills in the distance. So you had a sense of being protected actually from the modern world. You felt like you'd gone back in time to somewhere that was sort of almost magical in its beauty.
1: I want you to describe your cell, because each of the nuns had a cell that was just for them, and why it was so important to have this like totally private space.
2: Okay, well, I suppose the cell idea had come down from the caves the hermits used to live in. So the idea was you had your own space that was completely dedicated to your relationship with God and to your solitary life of being a hermit and seeking God. So each of us had, basically, it was like a medium-sized or smallish bedroom. Some monasteries have much smaller cells because they're purpose-built, but because we were using this, we had this great big old period house, the rooms were quite big, actually. So we had a sort of medium-sized bedroom, and it was like, you know, plain. When I first went, I think it was wood floor, and then at one point I think they put some lino down, which seems awful today, but the walls were plain. They were like a creamy, we called it distemper. It was like a sort of creamy chalk paint, off-white. We had no images or decorations or anything like that. There was an enormous great black wooden cross on the wall. When I say enormous, I mean, it was kind of about four foot high. I mean, it wasn't like a little crucifix. And there was no figure of Christ on the cross. And this was because you yourself were meant to become the sacrificial figure on the cross. So you were meant to think all the time in terms of being crucified with Christ, offering your life as a sacrifice.
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0: This is Fresh Air. Let's get back to Terry's conversation from 2024 with Catherine Coldstream, the musician and artist who had a religious epiphany and joined a monastery at age 24. 12 years later, she left the monastery, studied theology at Oxford, and got married. Her memoir, Cloistered, My Years as a Nun, is now out in paperback.
1: So can you describe the first time you put on a habit and what it meant to you and if you felt transformed by it in any way?
2: It was a rite of passage, and taking a new name, taking new clothes, these are all sort of quite, I guess, probably universal accoutrements of major life changes or rites of passage. I mean, if you think of it, getting married is like that. It did trigger a sense that you were somehow changed at quite a deep level. I mean, putting on the actual physical stuff of the habit doesn't change you, but it does make you feel part of the community in a more complete way. It also makes you feel very heavy and dragged down because there were layers and layers of stuff. The main habit was made of this brown serge, which is like a rough, thick wool. And we had sort of basically two layers of that, the main habit and then what we call the scapula, which was like an extra sort of apron-y bit on the front. And then we had, under that, we had a tunic, which was a thick cotton thing. And then we had four layers of linen on our heads. So you did feel kind of really, you felt encumbered by a lot of sort of cloth at first. And all these pins, which you could easily stab yourself with. And people did. You're always by mistake sort of scratching and sticking the pin in the wrong bit. But you felt weighed down, but quite quickly, like with all these things, we are a very adaptable species. You quite quickly get used to it and find new ways of sort of, if you've got to work in the garden, you tuck up the habit and pin it at the back. The actual rite of being clothed, of course, was a great sort of transition from being somebody who was hoping to become a nun to somebody who really felt she was and belonged to the community. And you often got given a new name. Mine wasn't very different. I went from being Catherine to being Sister Catherine Mary. In the book, I just say Sister Catherine as a sort of simplification, but my name didn't really radically change. But some people did want to have a new name. In the olden days, you had to have a new name and you were just given a name, often a man's name. So, yeah, you were taking on a new identity. You were putting yourself aside in a way and putting on this new identity with these new clothes.
1: Yeah, because I was wondering, what's the point of a habit if you're cloistered? Because in the outside world, the habit, when nuns wore habits in the outside world, the habit signaled certain things. It signaled a modesty. It signaled that you were a nun and were worthy of being related to that way. It was a symbol of a certain amount of respect that you should just automatically give to that person. But inside, when you're all nuns, you don't have to communicate that to each other. So what's the point?
2: Yeah, that's a really intelligent point, and I've never thought of it like that, but I think you're absolutely right. It's a symbol of having been set aside, consecrated was the word we use. So you had somehow left the main body of humanity and you're specially set aside. Why signal that when you're all doing the same thing? I think part of it is that there were strangers or visitors to the chapel who would see you, glimpse you in the distance through the grill, and they'd see you floating around sometimes, you know. You'd catch the odd glimpse of them. So you wanted to signal that to outsiders, just as the grill signaled to outsiders that you were people living a set apart kind of life. But within our own world, I think it was really a powerful thing that we all wore exactly

0: So you were subsumed into this new identity. And I think the fact that you all wear the same clothes was just a way of making everyone, trying to make everyone as equal as possible, which was a great idea. Of course, in reality, groups of people are never equal.
1: Catherine Coldstream speaking to Terry Gross in 2024. The former nun wrote a memoir about her dozen years in a Carmelite monastery. The book is now out in paperback. After a break, we'll continue their conversation. And critic-at-large John Powers reviews The Hawk, the new TV series starring Will Ferrell. I'm David Biancooley, and this is Fresh Air.

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0: This is Fresh Air. I'm TV critic David Bianculli. Let's get back to Terry's 2024 interview with Catherine Coldstream. Her memoir, now out in paperback, is called Cloistered, My Years as a Nun. It's about her 12 years as a Carmelite nun in the north of England. The Carmelites are an order that is focused on silence, prayer, song, and work. It's a very disciplined order, and it's also a cloistered order.
1: As a nun in the Carmelite order, you were married to Christ.
2: Yeah.
1: What was your interpretation of that? And did that interpretation change over the years that you were cloistered?
2: That's a really good question. It certainly changed, yes. I think when you start out, it's all a matter of aspiration. You know, you want to be a bride of Christ. I mean, it all goes back to this thing of before you've actually even crossed the threshold, you've somehow or other fallen in love with this whole idea of, you know, you might have fallen in love with the monastery, you might have fallen in love with the idea of monastic life. But, you know, strange though it may sound to people, on some level you'd fallen in love with God. You know, it was an obsessive vocation. And I think that all-consuming desire to get closer to God, it goes really deep once you really sort of go with it. We had this idea that, you know, for us, Jesus was a real person and he was the embodiment of perfect love and, in a sense, the answer to all our deepest desires. And we wanted to be united with him. So there was a sort of analogy in romantic love that there's a really ancient tradition in the Old Testament and as well as in the New Testament, whereby God is kind of the spouse, the lover of, in the Old Testament, the lover of the people of Israel or the community of the faithful, however it's conceived. The Song of Songs in the Old Testament is all about this. And of course, the Song of Songs was, you know, largely based on ancient marriage ceremonies.

0: it's from other cultures, Assyrian or Mesopotamian or Egyptian, I can't remember, but I mean, I think it had drawn on other ancient cultures, and it was basically a text for celebrating a marriage between man and wife. So the Carmelite sort of relationship with God was a sort of sublimated version of marriage. You were married to Christ and he was real for you.
1: So you refer to the romantic side of being married to Christ, and I want to read something from the Bible that you quote in your book, and this is from the prophet Hosea. "I will block her way with thorns and lure her and lead her out into the desert." And you write, "I think many of us felt it was quasi-erotic." And some translations went even further and said, "I will seduce her and speak to her heart." Did it feel erotic to you, or do you sense that it did to other young women in the order?
0: I think it's not necessarily just that passage, of course, but that passage, I think, shows in a particularly clear way and vivid way that the extent of the sort of romance we were having with God. So in the prophet Hosea, he has a whole section where he's comparing the chosen people, as they were called, or the people of Israel, to a faithless wife. And he was the loving husband pursuing her and forgiving her and all this sort of stuff. So there's a very strong sense of nuptial, we might call it, or spousal relationship. It was a sort of metaphor for the relationship with God. I think we felt that very strongly. We felt a very strong sense that we were in a romantic relationship with Jesus. I mean, it was very, very personal. And just because you are wearing a habit and you're a nun and you've taken vows of chastity doesn't mean you never have erotic feelings. We were supposed to, of course, deny them and not encourage them. And so we were very sort of controlled and very strict about all these sort of things. But I think there were involuntary feelings that might sort of arise. And it wasn't necessarily arousal in a specifically sexual sense that you might feel towards Jesus. But I think there was definitely a very strong sense of romance. I think if you read some of St. Teresa's writings on her relationship with Jesus in prayer, you do also get the sense that really deep prayer can actually be quite romantic. And I think, yeah, there might be a sublimated eros going on, definitely.
1: I want to ask you about the different views of an authoritarian community. One of the older sisters referred to the supernatural spirit of obedience. But then there's the question of, is that just authoritarian, or is that something that could lead to any form of transcendence? And I suspect you saw both sides of that.
0: Yeah, I mean, that's such a good question. I mean, it's a really intelligent question. I mean, the supernatural spirit of obedience was a phrase we used a lot. It was very common currency. The idea was that we weren't living lives that were merely natural. We were living supernatural lives. And the supernatural was the kind of the effects of the Holy Spirit and the effects of our relationship with God. So obviously you can reframe authoritarianism as, I mean, you could reframe anything really in supernatural terms, and we did. So was talking about a supernatural spirit of obedience, which meant we saw God through the prioress, and whatever the prioress said, we saw us coming straight from God. Was it supernatural, or were there elements of control going on that were actually less benign? It's impossible to know, but obviously, if you accord all power and agency and authority to one person in a group of 20, and that person is continually re-elected and never challenged, never questioned, never open to discussing or reviewing things, you've obviously got a setup where it's very, very open to abuse, because you've got one person who's basically given carte blanche and everybody else will let her do whatever she wants. And I think it is a real danger in very isolated religious communities that what starts off as something that's conceived in a spiritual way can become all too human, in that, you know, human beings do, you know, when they've given power, they can abuse it. And communities can be very complicit in that too, especially vowed communities of nuns can be very, in those days, very compliant and very unquestioning and timid. So I think there was a timidity that gave free rein to one or two people, And at one point, that kind of expanded into a sort of clique. There was a sort of coterie of people who were really like the sort of power group who were driving everything. And their agenda was to keep everything unchanged as it had been, and were very resistant to any suggestion that we should have more dialogue, or more questioning, or more discussion. So, yeah, it was really difficult.
1: I want to ask you about something very extreme and shocking and horrifying that happened to you, which is that the sister who had become, you know, basically the mother superior of the monastery, although the word is a prioress.
0: Prioress.
1: She beat you. She kind of like dragged you out of bed across the floor and beat you. What happened?
0: Yeah, well, this was not the perennial prioress. It was quite strange. We had a sort of prioress who was the sort of natural leader who everybody was, everybody loved, basically, but had quite big problems with as well, I think. Some people did. This was another prioress. This is a relatively new prioress that in my later years, when there had been some changes in the structure of the community, and I think she was having a breakdown. I think she was, I mean, I've often wondered why she took it out on me so physically. But what was happening was this was an expression of a much, much wider kind of thing that was going on in the whole community. There were breakdowns happening. There were tempers flying. There were people, you know, being carted off to the infirmary, having had physical breakdowns. I mean, the community went through a time of sort of sickness, if you like, when there was this massive, stressful eruption of disagreement about, you know, who should be prioress and how the authority of the prioress should be mediated. And there were basically there were two points of view, there were two groups, and there was a sort of breakaway clique who resisted the rest of the community. So it felt like the community was split in two. And I think people were just struggling so much. This particular moment when I was beaten, I think that the prioress who did that to me was basically somebody who was experiencing such extreme frustration. She just didn't know how, you know, she was just taking it out on me. I don't know. But when you said it was an extremely shocking thing, I know it reads as shocking when I describe it in the book and people notice that. Of course, it's a dramatic moment in the book. In reality, I think that there were other things that were far more shocking. I think that the fact that somebody cracked up and beat me, yeah, of course, it's horrible. But I mean, basically, I felt that the psychological sort of psychological cruelty was much more difficult to cope with, because this was something that lasted 10 minutes when I was dragged out of bed and beaten. And nobody knew that we were alone again, you know, behind closed doors in an infirmary cell. And, you know, I wasn't disabled by it. I mean, I wasn't sort of, you know, I could still function afterwards. I was just a bit bruised and a bit sore and a bit shocked. But basically, psychological sort of cruelty, I suppose, for want of a better word, is something much harder to deal with when you're very isolated and you've got nobody to talk to about it.
1: So when you talk about the psychological aspects being worse, can you give us an example of what you mean?
0: Well, I think there was a sort of a withholding of human warmth and affection, and there was also lots of deliberate little humiliations that certain people might in authority administer to younger sisters in order to, quote unquote, keep them humble or break their spirit. This was a very traditional thing in monasticism, that you would be made to feel small, that you'd be made to feel unloved or rejected, and it was all part of sort of character formation. It sounds stark just saying it in the cold light of day, but it was like that, and you felt terribly lonely and terribly crushed by some of these sort of things.
2: 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We'll hear more after a break. 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
2: This is Fresh Air. Let's get back to Terry's conversation from 2024 with Catherine Coldstream. Her memoir, Cloistered, My Years as a Nun, is now out in paperback.
1: At some point, you decided to literally run away. Briefly, like, was there a breaking point for you? We decided, yeah, I can't handle it anymore.
0: Well, I think the night I ran away, I'd obviously reached breaking point. But I didn't break. I think I ran away to forestall breaking point. I'd seen others breaking, and I thought, why are so many people in my age group? We were the younger ones, you know. Why are so many people having breakdowns? And a few people had to go to hospital and they had to leave because they were having, you know, mental breakdowns and things. And I thought, gosh, you know, the pressure is so great. Maybe I'm going to have a breakdown. So I kind of ran away to maybe avoid reaching breaking point, actually. But I did go back after that for 2 years. So I hadn't reached breaking point. I don't think I did reach breaking point in the sense that, you know, I was ever made, you know, I think I always retained a sense of buoyancy and hope somehow on some level. And maybe that's why I had to leave. I was worried that I'd be broken if I stayed.
1: You explained why you ran away from the monastery and then you returned for 2 more years, but decided after those 2 years to leave for good and to do it, you know, the legit way. Why did you leave the second time around?
0: I think going back to monasticism after having done something as dramatic as running away meant it was never going to be the same again. And although there was a large part of me that was very at home in the Carmelite life in that later stage, I think I eventually realized that part of me had moved on, part of me had developed beyond what could really be held within the cloistered life. I'd done too much questioning by then, and I felt, I think I just felt ultimately that it was the right thing to do. But it was very difficult.
1: When you first entered the world and you knew it was for real and it was permanent, what were some of the hardest things to adjust to and some of the most joyful things to welcome?
0: Again, beautifully put question, because it was dual, it was two-edged. The hardest thing was the noise. I was very used to a completely silent world. So I found noise very difficult, and I found talking to people very difficult, actually. I disliked any sort of intrusive human contact. I liked being left alone, and I was used to it. I found everything very messy and dirty and just too much going on. So that was really difficult. And I didn't like the sense of, obviously I got used to a very ordered and structured world that had a kind of peaceful vibe. Although, of course, you know, as I described, things were simmering and seething under the surface because we were human beings. But outwardly, it was a very quiet and peaceful way of life. But there were things that, of course, I hugely enjoyed. I mean, I loved the feeling of just being the physical freedom of just being able to just go wherever you wanted to. I remember the first time I went to the sea and, you know, just sort of running along the beach, hair flapping in the wind, jumping into the waves, you know. I mean, the physical freedom was wonderful. I enjoyed going for a drink as well. I mean, you know, I remember I spent a bit of time in a sort of halfway house outside the monastery where I was having a bit of counselling, and there was another nun there. It was some sort of more secular type of religious order. And there was another nun from a much more outgoing sort of apostolic order. And I remember we went to the pub together, and that was brilliant. I mean, I really enjoyed having a pint and I really enjoyed going for an Indian meal. That was amazing. So there were things I enjoyed, like just nice food and just freedom and being able to lie in the mornings and have baths, you know, just creature comforts that I've been denied. That my body was aching for relief and rest and, you know, I hadn't had any form of, you know, pleasure was all really paired, you know, drained out of our lives. So those pleasures were great and I really enjoyed it. But I did feel slightly overwhelmed by, a noisy, busy, messy world with so much going on.
1: Thank you so much for talking with us. And I have to say, I admire your courage entering a monastery because you give up so much to do it. It's such it's such a stark life. No matter how rich it is, you give up so much. So I imagine I admire your courage in doing that. I also admire your courage in leaving and at some point knowing it wasn't the life you wanted to live any longer. So,
0: yeah.
1: I thank you for talking about all of that with us.
0: Yeah. Well, thank you, Terry. I mean, it's been fantastic having this conversation. Thank you so much for, you know, your interest in the book. And it's been really good talking to you.
2: Catherine Coldstream speaking to Terry Gross in 2024. Her book, Cloistered, My Years as a Nun, about her religious and emotional journey while spending a dozen years at a monastery in England, is now out in paperback. Coming up, critic-at-large John Powers reviews The Hawk, the new TV series starring Will Ferrell. This is Fresh Air.

0: This is Fresh Air. In the new TV series The Hawk, Will Ferrell stars as a zany former golf star who's trying to regain his mojo and regain champion status. Our critic at large, John Powers, says that the show has its flaws, but delivers exactly what you would expect from Ferrell. Goofy good humor that's too wild even to be a parody of the traditional comeback story. Here is John's review.
1: The philosopher Ludwig Wittgenstein was one of the daunting intellects of the 20th century. But when it came to entertainment, he liked dumb comedies. "Never stay up on the barren heights of cleverness," he wrote, "but come down into the green valleys of silliness." Few stars have spent more time roaming these valleys than Will Ferrell. Ever since becoming beloved on Saturday Night Live, he's specialized in a brand of surreal, lighthearted goofiness, striking for its lack of meanness. His trademark role is that of the blusterous man-child or overgrown boy. In Hollywood hits like Elf, Anchorman, and Talladega Nights, he used that persona to create carnivalesque movies. They blend genre parodies, musical numbers, physical shtick, mockery of male bravado, and moments of bottom-bearing slapstick, far bolder than you find in his more guarded peers, like Adam Sandler and Ben Stiller. But movie comedy has fallen on hard times, and like many others, he's turned to Netflix for a new series, The Hawk. Working a similar turf, if not style, to Sandler's Happy Gilmore, it's an amiably shambly golfing comedy that finds him doing all the familiar Will Ferrell things. Although he's an acquired taste I've never fully acquired, I found myself laughing enough to watch all 10 half-hour episodes. He plays Lonnie Hawkins, a.k.a. The Hawk, a self-absorbed pro golfer who was number one in the world in 2004. Then he choked on his final putt of the U.S. Open and went into a tailspin that's kept him off the PGA Tour for years. Still hoping to get back to the top, he plays small tournaments along with his new caddy, Sam. That's Fortune Feimster, a freewheeling lesbian he stumbles across in a Walmart parking lot. With her help, Hawk goes on a hot streak and gets back on the tour, much to the delight of his adoring fans, who always loved the braggadocio and crowd-pleasing antics that enraged the stuffed shirts of the golf establishment. Not everyone is delighted by his return. His mere presence annoys his foul-tongued ex-wife, Stacy, that's Molly Shannon, and unleashes an Oedipal meltdown on his son, Lance, that's Jimmy Tatro, also a professional golfer, a muscled-up ball of tension engaged to a wellness influencer who, in a witty twist, is the one character who isn't bonkers. Lonnie and Lance head toward the inevitable golfing showdown, alongside their smug nemesis, played by Luke Wilson. The question becomes, how can Lonnie win the Open and reconcile with his son? Naturally, Lonnie's golfing methods are certifiably inane. Here at the tee, he has an imaginary conversation with his golf ball before unleashing a mighty drive.
2: What do we got here, little Callaway One? Want to go for a little ride? Huh? What's that? You're going to have to speak up louder than that. Oh, you want to go far? You want to go into outer space? You go flying through that air, screaming your head off with pure ecstasy as you explode into the cosmos. Okay, let's do it. Let's go for a ride.
3: That's how it's done!
1: Now, silly comedies need to be short. The Hawk clocks in at nearly 5 hours, more than 3 hours longer than any of Ferrell's hits. The story's too thin to support such length, even when buttressed by amusing shenanigans, of which there are plenty. There are songs and fantasy sequences, surprise cameos, and insults whizzing around like gunfire. There's a ludicrous scene at a urinal, a hilariously deployed pickle jar, a nifty gag about a tower made of donuts, even a throwaway joke about E.M. Forster's novel Morris, a reminder that dumb comedies are made by smart people. And of course there's Ferrell, a famously nice guy whose annoying comic style is as polarizing as he himself is not. Lonnie is a good role for him, in part because he's a devoted golfer who often turns up at celebrity pro-ams, and partly because he may identify a bit with the Hawk. Although his fans still love him, his biggest movies were back in the aughts. With his large frame and suburban dad's bland face, just perfect for portraying self-delighted narcissism, Farrell gives Lonnie his all. Whether flying into a panicked frenzy when he's trapped inside a car for 10 seconds, singing the Baby Back Ribs jingle, or looking stunned when people say he's heartless for doing something heartless. Where there's usually something nasty lurking within comics who play overgrown boys, Sandler excels at dark dramatic roles. Farrell always exudes innocence. Even though Lonnie lets everyone down who loves him, he never really feels like a bad guy. As the Hawks slope toward its sneaky, quasi-sentimental ending, I found myself respecting Farrell's love of and commitment to unabashed silliness. Although, like Lonnie Hawkins, he's a bit too old for the young man's game he's playing, he still pulls off some unreal shots.
0: John Powers reviewed The Hawk, Will Ferrell's new Netflix series. On Monday's show, novelist Leila Slimani. Her trilogy is inspired by three generations of her Moroccan family. She writes from her dual perspective as biracial, with members of her family representing the countries of the colonized and colonizer. In Morocco, it's illegal to have sex outside of marriage. She grew up associating sex with danger. Hope you can join us. To keep up with what's on the show and get highlights of our interviews, follow us on Instagram at NPR Fresh Air. 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

Fresh Air's executive producer is Sam Brigger. Our senior producer today is Roberta Shorrock. 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Our interviews and reviews are produced and edited by Phyllis Myers, Anne-Marie Baldonado, Lauren Krenzel, Teresa Madden, Monique Nazareth, Thea Challoner, Susan Yakundi, Anna Bauman, and Nico Gonzalez-Whistler. Our digital media producer is Molly C.V. Nesper. 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

0: 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Time for a check of the weather forecast for the Seward area. For tonight, clear skies, a low around 46 degrees with northwest wind 20 to 25 miles per hour, gusting as high as 40. And for tomorrow, Saturday, sunny skies and a high near 64 degrees with north wind 10 to 15 miles per hour, becoming light and variable in the afternoon. Winds could gust as high as 20 miles per hour. For Saturday night, mostly cloudy skies, gradually becoming clear, a low around 47 degrees with calm wind becoming north around 5 miles per hour after midnight. And for the Seward District, tides, the last low tide was at 4:06 p.m. at 4.9 feet. High tide will be at 10:24 p.m. at 9.3 feet for Resurrection Bay. And sunrise this morning in Seward was at 5:19 a.m. Sunset will be at 10:46 p.m. for 17 hours, 27 minutes of daylight. That's a loss of 4 minutes, 26 seconds from yesterday. Sunrise in Seward tomorrow will be at 5:22 a.m. It is currently 72 degrees in Seward with sunny skies, and 63 degrees in Homer with sunny skies. Up in Anchorage, 70 degrees with sunny skies. And the time is 4 p.m.
1: Live from NPR News in Washington, I'm Ryland Barton. President Trump issued a new round of tariffs this week after the Supreme Court ruled against his most sweeping tariffs earlier this year. As NPR's Danielle Kurtzleben reports, Trump is using a new legal rationale.
2: Now, to impose these new tariffs, the administration is using a law intended to counter other countries, quote, unfair trade practices. In this case, the U.S. is accusing all of its major trading partners of not doing enough to fight the use of forced labor. Now, not everyone buys that rationale. Democratic Representative Richard Neal from Massachusetts said in a statement that Trump is just hunting for legal justifications and that the new tariffs are, quote, too convenient to be taken seriously.
1: NPR's Danielle Kurtzleben reporting. Democrats picked the first presidential primary state for 2028 today. The top contenders were South Carolina, Nevada, New Hampshire, and Iowa. NPR's Mahum Javed has more.
3: South Carolina is once again set to lead the Democratic presidential primary calendar. It's meant to show that the Democrats are prior.